The sound was music, mellow, steady flow. And man's own mind just mystic red, green, red, green. You're seen.

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Out of this rock shall come a greener rhythm, even more dread than what the breeze of glory bred. Vibrating violence is how we move, rocking with green rhythm, the drought and dry root out. The mighty poet Iroy was on the wire. Western did a skank, and each man laugh. I'm feeling iry, dread eye. Street 66, the said man said, any policeman come here will get some righteous rascal licks. 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

yawo ye alikichi mama tamgana likichi kongono alikichi mama tamgana likichi kongono tamgana likichi mama tamgana likichi kongono

Want to make a lasting impact on the environment while spending a day at the beach? CoSweep is a statewide Massachusetts organization that has removed over 1 million pounds of marine debris from the shore. Fall cleanups are coming soon. 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

Hello, go, go, go, go, go, go, go, go, go, go, go, go, go, go, go, go, go, go, go, go, go, go, go, go, go, go, go, go, go, go, go, go, go, go, go, go, go, go, go, go, go, go, go, go, go, go, go, go, go, go, go, go, go, go, go, go, go, go, go, go, go, go, go, go, go, go, go, go, go, go, go, go, go, go, go, go, go, go, go, go, go, go, go, go, go, go, go, go, go, go, go, go, go, go, go, go, go, go, go, go, go, go, go, go, go, go, go, go, go, go, go, go, go, go, go, go, go, go, go, go, go, go, go, go, go, go, go, go, go, go, go, go, go, go, go, go, go, go, go, go, go, go, go, go, go, go, go, go, go, go, go, go, go, go, go, go, go, go, go, go, go, go, go, go, go, go, go, go, go, go, go, go, go, go, go, go, go, go, go, go, go, go, go, go, go, go, go,

Did you know that the average American spends over 7 hours looking at a screen each day? 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

0: 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Y adiós.
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years, economists have defined the economic health of a country by its gross domestic product. Trouble is, every time a forest falls, the GDP goes up. With every oil spill, the GDP goes up. Every time a cancer patient is diagnosed, the GDP goes up. Is this how we measure economic progress? Economists must learn to subtract.

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My name is Bob Funk, your host. Get ready for 4 hours of spirited examination of war-making, empire, corrupt justice, engineered poverty, lying politicians, jingoism, corporate criminality, media disinformation, and orchestrated chaos. I do have to tell you that this show may contain views that do not necessarily reflect WZBC, Boston College, or its Board of Trustees.

0: Welcome to Between the Lines, presenting news and analysis of critical issues affecting our communities, the nation, and the world. I'm Scott Harris. This week we present David Ferris, professor of political science at Roosevelt University, who discusses his recent Nation magazine commentary titled, "The Framework for the Iran Peace Deal Means Total Humiliation for Trump." Pastor Doug Padgett, executive director of the Minneapolis-based organization Vote Common Good, who talks about the Trump Justice Department's indictment of 15 Minneapolis anti-ICE activists, the regime's latest attack on free speech and dissent, and Wanda Bertram of the Prison Policy Initiative, who examines recent studies that find serious health impacts and premature death of formerly incarcerated older adults. But first, we begin with a summary of some of the week's underreported news stories.
1: In a Netherlands courtroom, Syrian national Rafiq LQ, an enforcer for the deposed Assad dictatorship, was sentenced to 26 years in prison for crimes against humanity and war crimes. He was convicted of raping and torturing opponents of the Assad regime during the nation's brutal 14-year civil war. The court ruled LQ, as a member of the pro-Assad National Defense Force, was directly involved in beating prisoners and subjecting dissidents to electric shocks. During the civil war, nearly 500,000 people were killed and millions fled as refugees. LQ's trial was based on universal jurisdiction, a legal principle that allows suspects to be prosecuted for international offenses, such as war crimes, even if they are committed in another country. The first war crimes trial in Damascus opened in late April, where Assad's regional security chief, Atef Najib, is charged with murder, torture, and orchestrating massacres. While the families of Syrians killed by the Assad regime clamor for justice and accountability, Anwar al-Bouni, a Syrian human rights lawyer, maintains the trial is premature in a court with no experienced judges. He says the trial should only have begun after Syria's new parliament passes a law to adjudicate war crimes and be conducted by a different body, like the Commission for Transitional Justice. For the first time, electricity from solar sources outpaced power from coal-fired plants, despite Donald Trump's elimination of funding for clean and renewable energy projects, as he promotes dirty coal plants. According to The Guardian, solar is now the third largest source of electricity, driven by the huge demand for power by artificial intelligence data centers. A report released by the global think tank Ember and the Solar Energy Industries Association shows solar power continues to reach new milestones. In May, solar provided 12.8% of all U.S. electricity versus 12.2% for coal. Since returning to the White House in January 2025, the Trump regime has terminated $7 billion in funding for affordable solar energy projects. Globally, electricity generation from renewables is growing rapidly. According to the International Energy Agency, renewables will become the largest global energy source, used for almost 45% of electricity generation by 2030. Latino voters helped power the Democratic Party primary victory of progressive candidate Randy Villegas in California's 22nd congressional district. The district, located in the state's Farm Belt, is seen as one of the most competitive races in this fall's midterm election. Villegas, a political science professor endorsed by Bernie Sanders and AOC, defeated moderate California State Assembly member Jasmeet Bains, a South Asian American woman supported by establishment Democrats who has close ties to the oil industry. Villegas will now face off against Republican incumbent Congressman David Valadao, a Trump loyalist, in the November general election. Villegas, an opponent of the U.S.-Israeli war against Iran and U.S. funding for Israel, is an outspoken critic of the Jewish state's war against Palestinians in Gaza, and more recently, the Israeli invasion of Lebanon. His views drew the attention of the Democratic Majority for Israel, a political action committee working to elect pro-Israel Democrats, which invested $500,000 in an unsuccessful effort to defeat Villegas. Although the district has a majority of Democratic voters who are Black or Latino, voter turnout among Latinos is low, owing in part to fear of Trump regime ICE deportation raids and the spread of right-wing propaganda on social media. This week's news summary was compiled by Bob Nixon. For Between the Lines, I'm Anna Manzo.
0: U.S. and Iranian delegations in Switzerland reported progress in peace negotiations after both countries signed a memorandum of understanding aimed at ending the war on Iran, which Donald Trump launched with Israel on February 28th. But Israel's airstrikes and military occupation of southern Lebanon remains a major point of conflict in the talks. After Iran declared it would close the Strait of Hormuz due to Israel's continued assault on Lebanon, Fox News reported on June 21st that Donald Trump threatened to kill the Iranian delegation in Switzerland. Despite the president's bombast, the two sides are working to reach a final deal within the next 60 days. Iran's top negotiator, Mohammad Bagher Ghalibaf, says an agreement has been reached with the U.S. to release $12 billion in frozen Iranian funds, with more to follow. But Iranian officials refuted claims by President Trump and Vice President J.D. Vance that the Islamic Republic had agreed to allow UN inspectors to visit its nuclear sites, engage in negotiations on the country's ballistic missile program, or made a pledge to spend release funds to buy food from U.S. farmers. Meanwhile, the Senate approved a House-passed War Powers Resolution directing President Trump to withdraw U.S. armed forces from hostilities against Iran after four Republican senators broke ranks and voted with Democrats. The vote is largely symbolic, as the measure won't be sent to Trump for a signature or veto. Your reporter spoke with David Ferris, professor of political science at Roosevelt University, who discusses his recent Nation magazine commentary titled, "The Framework for the Iran Peace Deal Means Total Humiliation for Trump."
2: We are exiting the war in a much worse strategic position vis-a-vis Iran and their nuclear program than we were going into the war, right? So it very much looks like there was a better deal on the table between the Trump administration and the Iranian negotiators before we started bombing them. And so one of the things that the war revealed was that Iran has a sort of a previously unthought of amount of leverage over the U.S., over Israel, over the global economy, by virtue of its ability to close the Strait of Hormuz. That's bad enough. But I think the reason that it's a broader strategic setback for the United States that sort of transcends our Middle East policy, it transcends the problems that we've had with Iran for 47 years. The reason it transcends those things is because Iran was able to damage, apparently quite severely, a number of American military bases in the region, a number of our radar installations, airports and ports and natural gas and oil infrastructure, in a way that really calls into question the entire American global military strategy. It calls into question the ability of the United States to serve as this kind of reserve naval power, right? That sort of guarantees free passage on the open seas. And I think this all happened at the hands of a fairly badly equipped and weak and really, in a lot of ways, Iran was reeling in February of 2026, right? That regime kind of looked like it was on the ropes based on the kinds of protests that were happening in the country and the economic problems they were having. And so that very weak country was able to inflict this kind of damage on, you know, I think what we would have once thought of as one of the greatest military powers in world history. And so I think there's a lot of potential adversaries looking at what happened in Iran and thinking, how much would it really take to knock out some of America's bases in the Pacific, for example? Could America really defend Taiwan if there was a war between China and Taiwan and China tried to retake the island? These are the kinds of questions that people are asking now, because it's not just that we looked weak in a direct kind of material physical sense. The problem is also that we now look weak from a commitment perspective. The president has spent months issuing what looked to be completely hollow threats against Iran. You know, we're going to do this to you. You've got 48 hours. We're going to do that to you. We're going to erase your civilization, right? This and that. And beneath all of those threats is the reality that the United States seems incapable of keeping a single narrow shipping channel open with this extraordinarily expensive Navy. That's one of the things that was the most shocking to me in terms of when we're watching this war unfold, we're watching Iran close the Strait of Hormuz, and then you're watching the president either unwilling or unable to do what is necessary, and I think what all of our allies in the region thought was necessary to keep that channel open. And so to me, that really looks like a real kind of world historical unsettling of the geostrategic status quo in a way that's like pretty bad for America's standing in the world. It's pretty bad for the way that we've been operating. You know, there are some things that you could see as silver linings and upsides, but I think from a pure American power perspective, this was a disaster that is like really unparalleled since the Vietnam War.
3: Professor Ferris, what role do you think Donald Trump's often noted erratic behavior and what some describe as cognitive decline or unhinged megalomania play in launching this historically unpopular war and, as you and others describe it, this humiliating defeat?
2: I mean, I think that his incompetence and his impulsiveness and his refusal to learn the basics of any issue that he's engaged in overseas, first and foremost, makes him really vulnerable to pressure and input from people that want to manipulate him, right? I think his mental unfitness for office is really central to this whole problem, right? I think a mentally fit president would never have done this, but had they done it, there would have been months, if not years, of planning with the very elaborate, expensive system of expertise that we have inside the federal government that is supposed to guide the president, right? Get input from the various different executive agencies, like get the military looped in, right? And really, really inform the president of the, you know, the best, the medium, the worst case scenarios of how this could go. It just seems like none of that happened, Scott. It seems like there was a visit from Netanyahu and a few days later he was like, all right, let's do it. You know, like you're making plans to go see a movie or something. So, I think you're absolutely right. I think that his cognitive decline, it's not just that it's visible on TV. It's visible in the path of wreckage that he's left for the United States policy-wise over the past 18 months. And it's really a disaster.
3: That was David Ferris, professor of political science at Roosevelt University. Find a link to his recent Nation magazine commentary titled "The Framework for the Iran Peace Deal Means Total Humiliation for Trump and Related Analysis" by visiting our Between the Lines website at btlonline.org. The Trump regime's deployment of more than 2,000 ICE agents and Customs and Border Protection officers to Minneapolis and St. Paul, Minnesota in January brutalized, arrested, and shot city residents that ignited national outrage and coast-to-coast protests. The federal government's violent assault, met by mass organizing of peaceful resistance, culminated in the ICE agent shooting deaths of Renee Good and Alex Preddy. Video recordings and bystander accounts found both Good and Preddy were peacefully exercising their rights to observe law enforcement actions and innocent of any conduct that justified the lethal ICE agent response that resulted in their deaths. Today, many Twin Cities residents are still recovering from the trauma inflicted by Trump's ICE invasion called Operation Metro Surge. But now in another federal government action seen as an attempt to criminalize dissent and free speech, the Trump Justice Department on June 16th indicted 15 individuals in Minneapolis associated with the group Direct Action Minnesota on charges of conspiracy to impede federal officers, stalking, and assault. The DOJ linked the defendants to Antifa. Your reporter spoke with Pastor Doug Padgett, executive director of the Minneapolis-based national organization Vote Common Good, who was on the front lines in solidarity with the Twin Cities' massive civil resistance to the January ICE invasion. Here he talks about the trauma his city experienced and this latest attack on free speech with the Department of Justice indictments of 15 Minneapolis anti-ICE activists.
4: It really is a traumatic experience for so many people. But watching federal agents storm our streets, really did traumatize a lot of people. And there's many trauma responses. One of those trauma responses is to not wait for anybody else and to step out yourself and to protect your city. So that happened all across our city, and it's still happening till this day to folks who ICE is targeting unlawfully to get to work, to go to school, to go shopping, to pay their rent. And now the federal government is attacking another group of people here, protesters or journalists. They are targeting everyone. And again, the civil libertarians in our world told us that if the federal government were to ever come after our rights, our First Amendment rights, freedom of speech, freedom of press, our Second Amendment rights to bear arms, that they were going to be there for us. And unfortunately, the conservative movement in the United States has completely found itself to be void of fulfilling any of its promises. And all it has done is to bring such harm and darkness. You know, when the federal government now is bringing up charges against protesters and not charges against the federal agents who shot and killed two citizens on our streets, that just tells you that they're not seeking justice. They're just seeking political retribution and political harm.
3: Pastor Padgett, as you just referenced a moment ago, earlier this month, the Department of Justice charged 15 Minnesota residents with conspiracy to impede or injure a federal officer after they participated in protests against ICE mass deportation raids in January. Some observers say this is an effort by the Trump administration to criminalize dissent and impinge on free speech. Tell us about these arrests, and what's the buzz about this in the Twin Cities, Minneapolis and St. Paul?
4: You know, it's interesting. And of the 15 who've been charged, and they're likely going to try and charge others, you know, again, this is the same Justice Department that at the command of the president pardoned people who attacked and beat police officers in January of 2021. People who literally assaulted federal police officers were pardoned. And these people who chose to follow ICE agents when they're doing public work on our public streets are considered people who should be charged with crimes for harming officers. You know, one of the questions that was asked when these arraignments charges were announced was, what agents were harmed? And there weren't any. I can tell you a number of citizens who were harmed. I can tell you a number of people who were shot at, who were killed. Can't name one federal ICE agent who was harmed in the act of the duty. I saw a few of them slip on the ice and fall. Maybe that was the fault of protesters as well for making these folks have to get out of their vehicles while they run with their masks on. But we don't know who those federal agents are, Scott, and I'm not just trying to be sassy about this. We literally don't know who they are because they were unnamed and uncredentialed. No badges, no nameplates, no identifications whatsoever. Simply young men with masks on their faces claiming to be federal agents. I know some of the people who've been charged with these crimes. Some of them, you know, they want to take it on. They're like, come and get us. Let's go to court. Let's bring up the evidence. You know, prove your case. And I know others are very scared. And not everybody who chose to risk their own reputation, their own money, their own health, their own well-being to go out on the streets and to protect our citizens against a rogue government did it for the same reasons. And not everybody did it with the same level of confidence or of willingness to be pursued again by this federal government. But that's what we're going to get out of the Trump administration. You know, you're going to get a series of retributions and charges. You know, there's never been an administration that has pardoned more criminals than this one. Yet they want to turn citizens into criminals and criminals into pardoned people. So it's we're living in an upside down world. And look, I'm not being charged. I can't speak on their behalf, but I am highly confident that when these cases are brought to court, these people will not be found guilty of putting federal agents in harm's way. And if the federal government wants to try these cases, I hope they do. And when this has to be brought out in court before a jury of these people's peers here in Minnesota and see how a reasonable person would conclude whether these people were violating the law or exercising their freedom of speech and their freedom to assemble and their freedom to protest their government and freedom to raise a hearing with their government, I think they're going to win those cases.
3: That was Pastor Doug Padgett, Executive Director of the Minneapolis-based national organization Vote Common Good. Learn more about the group supporting the 15 Minneapolis anti-ICE activists indicted by the Trump Justice Department by visiting our Between the Lines website at btlonline.org. an increasing number of Americans have been imprisoned for longer and longer sentences over the past several decades, owing to the government's so-called war on drugs and politicians who for years appealed to voters by calling for tough-on-crime policies. These forces have led to mass incarceration in the U.S. that's resulted in a prison population that's now older. 3 in every 4 people who were released from state prisons from 1991 to 2021, more than 12 million people, are over the age of 50 today. Two recent studies measured the negative health and longevity impacts of long-term incarceration later in life. Between the Lines' Melinda Tuhu spoke with Wanda Bertram, communication strategist with the Prison Policy Initiative. Here she talks about the results of the studies and the recommendations her organization is making to address the problem.
5: You know, we already know quite a bit about how incarceration can impact people's health. We know that it is an experience that accelerates people's aging process. We know that if you just look at the mortality rates of people who have been incarcerated versus those who haven't, people who have a history of having been in prison are likely to die sooner. But that still kind of leaves unanswered this question of what is the experience of people who are older in their later years after incarceration has happened. Because of the way that the sort of curve of mass incarceration has worked, with so many people going to prison for long sentences beginning in the 70s and the 80s, accelerating in the 90s and the 2000s, you have a bunch of people who are, you know, in recent years have begun to come out of prisons who are older. And so you have now, we estimate, over 12 million people in this country who are formerly incarcerated over the age of 50.
6: Can you share some of the specific findings from these studies?
5: So I'll start with the more recent study that we included in our recap. They're both by a Professor Carmen Gutierrez, and this most recent one looked at the actual life expectancy of older adults who've been incarcerated. And the big standout finding is that men and women ages 51 or older are expected to live about 6 fewer years than comparable adults who have never been incarcerated. So I say comparable, and I mean they controlled for a bunch of different factors: sex, race, socioeconomic factors like income and education level. And really, you know, they're trying to isolate the impact of incarceration alone. So it's about 6 fewer life years for men and women. There was an earlier study that was tied to the National Longitudinal Study of Adolescent to Adult Health, which follows a sample of about 20,000 people who were in grade 7 through 12 in the 90s. It happened to be that that study also surveyed the health outcomes of those individuals' parents and partners. The parents and partners, as you might expect, you know, at the time that the study was done, were many of them over the age of 50. Among the questions that were asked in the survey was, have you been incarcerated? They looked at parents of people in the study who are over the age of 50, and they looked at partners of parents in the study who are over the age of 50. The parents were mostly women. The partners were mostly men. In the sample that was mostly mothers, they found higher rates of stroke, heart disease, cancer, chronic lung disease, depression, and just generally reporting poor or fair health compared to good or very good health, right? You know, just to give one of these numbers, about 48% of the women in this sample, remember, all formerly incarcerated women, said that they had poor or fair health. About 38% of these women said that they had chronic lung disease. That tracks with something else that we know about incarcerated people, which is that they have higher rates of asthma and COPD. And that's something that is probably, to a certain extent, about the demographics of who goes to prison. And it's partly, you know, the impact of being in an environment that has things like mold and, you know, where the air is, you know, not circulated very well and things like that. Moving on to the survey of partners, which were mostly men, right? We have, again, higher rates of cancer, higher rates of depression, lung disease, higher rates of disability in the incarcerated population. Formerly incarcerated people also report more difficulty with just daily life, activities of daily life, like just moving around. So what we're seeing, right, if you look at the big picture, is a population of people who are generally in poorer health than folks who have never been incarcerated. And again, I think this is partly about sort of a self-selection process of who goes to prison. You know, people who tend to be from communities that have received poor health care, communities that are less, tend to be lower income, have less educational opportunities, often are, you know, victimized by environmental injustices, pollution. And then some of it can also be explained by the fact that prison makes people sicker.
6: Wanda Bertram, what are some of the recommendations the Prison Policy Initiative is making in light of these findings?
5: To reduce sentences, right, to stop sending people to prison for such inordinately long periods of time as this country does, you know, to stop just by default having mandatory minimums that require people go to prison for decades. That's not just something that we believe is fair and just and would make, you know, this society a better place. It's also something that would improve people's health. To get specifically at, like, what do you do to help the population of people who are, you know, in this cohort? I mean, I think a big one has to be insurance. People coming out of prison often don't have health insurance. And one of the great injustices, in my opinion, is that people go into prison who were on Medicaid. Medicaid has a policy that says you can't be covered by Medicaid while you're incarcerated because the prison's already taking care of you. And so by default, they kick people off of Medicaid.
3: That was Wanda Bertram, communication strategist with the Prison Policy Initiative. Learn more about the studies that found negative health and longevity impacts of long-term incarceration later in life by visiting our Between the Lines website at btlonline.org.

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Our theme music was written by Richard Hill and performed by Mikata. This week's program was produced by Susan Bramhall, Mary Hunt, Anna Manzo, Bob Nixon, Melinda Tuhus, and Jeff Yates. 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

0: 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I'm Janine Jackson. This week on Counterspin, do you disagree with anything that the Trump administration is doing? Are there other people that share your view? Do you think you should get together and use your voices to say something? Well, that might make you a terrorist. Do you think I'm joking? Do you want to test it? We'll talk about the criminalizing of dissent with Seth Stern, Director of Advocacy at the Freedom of the Press Foundation. That's coming up this week on Counterspin, and we're going to get straight to it. 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The official government press release is headlined, "Leader of Antifa Cell Members in North Texas Sentenced to 100 Years in Prison for Terrorist Attack on ICE Facility." That statement from the Office of Public Affairs states that, quote, eight North Texas Antifa cell operatives were sentenced for their roles in rioting, using weapons and explosives, providing material support to terrorists, obstruction, and the attempted murder of an Alvarado police officer at the Prairieland Detention Center on July 4th, 2025, close quote. If you aren't questioning the Trump White House version of reality, in which vandals snuck into the reflecting pool with very sharp knives and razors because they hate freedom, you probably don't care about the Prairieland case. But for all of the rest of us, this is a nightmare. Historically, legally, morally, what is happening here? And how do people who think a country with aspirations for democracy, with the understanding that that critically involves protest and multiple voices, how do we respond to what has just happened in the case of activists who participated in a protest at Prairieland ICE Detention Center or didn't and are now facing lives in prison? There was never a time to not pay attention, to not understand that an official enemy campaign was always going to come for anyone designated undesirable, laws, practices, long-held understandings be damned. But if ever there were a time of comfortable ignorance, it's over. Here to help us see what's happening in this case and how to move forward is Seth Stern. He's the Chief of Advocacy at the Freedom of the Press Foundation, and he joins us now by phone. Welcome to Counterspin, Seth Stern.
1: Good to be here.
0: Well, we can start with material facts about Prairieland. A group of people gathered outside an ICE detention center to protest the policy, the actions of masked agents sweeping black and brown people off the street and into camps and then out of the country without due process, and to show audible support for those inside. And a man did shoot and wound a police officer. But we know this case is not ultimately about a noise protest or even the wounding of a police officer, because if it were that, the sentences would look different and we wouldn't be hearing things like assault on democracy or conspiracy to conceal documents. Can you just set us up a little with why you are so concerned about this? Because injustice is old, but this feels new.
1: It really does. What we're seeing here is an attempt to criticize not only an ideology, but a very loosely defined ideology. The administration's theory is that because they attended the same protest as the shooter, and because they read some of the same literature as the shooter, might have shared political views with the shooter, you can, from those facts alone, infer a conspiracy, infer an organized, as the administration would call it, terrorist attack. In reality, none of these people, including the shooter in all likelihood, came to the protest with any intention of a police officer being shot. Certainly, the other six defendants who were at the protest besides the shooter had no idea that was going to occur. There was no evidence and no allegation even that anyone had planned a shooting. When these people left their homes to go to a protest, they figured they would sleep in their own beds that night. At most, they might have contemplated the possibility of getting picked up for trespassing or a noise disturbance or the typical minor misdemeanors that people risk when they engage in protest activity. But there was no reason anyone would contemplate that they might be held criminally liable, their lives ruined, sentenced to decades behind bars for merely attending a protest where someone else shot somebody. The prosecutors and judge made very clear that their purpose was to send a message to people sharing a similar ideology. The prosecutor said, this is not any normal ideology. This is an ideology that endorses political violence, presumably referring to anarchism or whatever shared belief system these people supposedly had. But, you know, almost everyone in some circumstance or another would endorse some form of political violence. Like, I'm the grandson of Holocaust survivors. I don't really take issue with violence against Nazis. Does that mean that if I go to an anti-Nazi protest and I have some anti-Nazi books, let's say, on my bookshelf, that if someone else at the protest who I've never met commits an act of violence against a Nazi, that I'm then implicated in a conspiracy and go to prison for decades based on what that person does? It sounds absurd, but it's no more absurd than what happened at Prairie Land. And yeah, I shouldn't neglect to mention one of the individuals who was convicted and sentenced to 30 years wasn't even at the protest. He's somebody who allegedly transported a box of pamphlets because his wife was at the protest, and he believed, according to prosecutors, that the box of pamphlets might implicate his wife, might be used against her. So he was concealing evidence. Evidence of what? This wasn't a how-to manual. Yeah, obviously, if his wife had been the one to shoot the police officer, which she wasn't, nobody alleges she was, and he had a how-to manual on, you know, where to get a gun, how to get into this protest, and how to shoot a cop, that would be a whole different case. We wouldn't be having this conversation. But that's not what was in the box. They were zines. They said nothing about this protest, about the Prairie Land Detention Facility, about shooting this police officer. They were written years ago. They're political theory that's available at bookstores nationwide. So when they say that he concealed evidence by moving these zines, evidence of what? It's evidence of an ideology. It's evidence of somebody's reading habits. There should be no universe where that can be considered concealment of evidence, because it's not probative of anything. You can't introduce somebody's reading habits or their library, their bookshelf, as evidence of a specific crime in court. And if you can, we've got a big problem, because people have hundreds of books. Books can be interpreted any which way. I have plenty of books on my bookshelf that I'm sure someone could characterize as endorsing some form of violence or another. That doesn't mean I agree with the books. I might. It depends. But that's really a preposterous way to conduct criminal proceedings, is to thought police people to this degree.
0: And yet here we are, because I think for a lot of folks, it sounds just as weird as you've just laid out. First of all, it sounds like these rulings are not saying you can't protest. They're saying you can protest, just not against the administration, just not with these particular ideas. We all saw January 6th, but if you don't like it, then it's going to be labeled terrorism. And I guess I want to pull you out on that, because we can say what folks did was not illegal, but if you keep changing the law to make things illegal, you know, then the ground is shifting under our feet. And so what's happening there from a legal perspective? Are we just creating new categories? And now you can say, you know, yesterday you weren't violating the law, but today you are. And so now you go under the jail?
1: Well, theoretically, you can't do that, because we've got a constitution that trumps any executive order or even statute. In this case, we're talking about NSPF 7 and the Trump administration's new counterterrorism memorandum, which don't change the law. They're simply an expression of prosecutorial priorities. And they instruct prosecutors to go after Antifa, to go after far-left groups, people who they view as anti-American, whatever that means, people with extreme gender ideologies. No idea what that one means. I mean, I've never heard of any sort of trans supremacy movement that wants to lock up cisgender people. So presumably they're just talking about people who believe that trans people should have rights, and now they're on the same plane as terrorists, as ISIS, according to this administration. It's all pretty absurd. But at the end of the day, we have a constitution that prohibits people from being locked up for what they think, write, or read, as long as they are not inciting imminent violence. So hopefully the appellate courts will reverse these convictions, but the law is only as good as the people who enforce it. So if the judiciary isn't up to the task, if the judiciary is compromised and lawmakers are unwilling to step in, and of course, at the end of the day, the president has pardon and clemency power, but we know who's president, so that's not something you can rely on, then yeah, the law is not as good as the paper it's written on. So that's the situation we're in. And if the appellate courts don't correct this egregious error that the trial courts have committed, we'll be in a really scary place. You know, remember in Georgia, they tried something very similar with the Stop Cop City protesters. Very similar situation. They indicted 61 people who were part of the Stop Cop City movement because a few of those individuals had allegedly committed criminal acts, arson, vandalizing police cars, whatnot. There was no indication that all 61 of those people had anything to do with those isolated criminal acts, but they were looped into a RICO conspiracy solely because they, again, read the same zines, shared the same ideologies, were part of the same movement, had the same alleged belief system. That case fell apart, as it should have, after putting all 60 of those people through a whole lot of headache and expense, but still, it ultimately fell apart. And it was easy to dismiss at the time as, oh, this is just some local prosecutor who had an awful idea and made a fool of themselves. Now it's the federal government doing it. And you mentioned January 6th. The sentences here were far more severe than any sentences against anyone involved in January 6th. That issue was raised with the judge, who said, well, this case was charged differently. This case was charged as terrorism. So essentially incentivizing prosecutors going forward, if they want to get headline-grabbing sentences and make themselves look effective, to overcharge, to continue charging defendants as terrorism despite the lack of any evidence of them being terrorists, being affiliated with a terrorist group, or having any terrorist intentions. So we should expect to see more of this. Hopefully other trial judges will do their jobs and not leave it up to the appellate courts to clean up the mess.
0: Well, I think language is playing a role here. I mean, I have said repeatedly that when news media took war on terror out of quotes, we lost something. You know, a brain wrinkle got smoothed. So now we can just say terrorism. You know, I don't know actually what it is, but I know it's the very worst thing in the world, you know, and I don't need to ask any further questions. And we're now at that situation with Antifa. Like, what the actual heck? Like, you know, now Antifa is being legally identified as an organized thing? You know, what is meaningful? What changes when you

0: didn't even bother trying to prove that they had any intention to commit an act of violence, that they had any foreknowledge that one of them might pick up a gun and shoot at a cop, is really quite alarming, because terrorism becomes less of an action and more of an ideology that people like Donald Trump can define as synonymous with dissent. Anyone whose beliefs are inconvenient to him or that interferes with his agenda becomes a terrorist. Anti-Trump and anti-American become interchangeable in the views of the administration and judges, apparently, who are sympathetic to them. So it's quite scary to have this kind of power to abuse the word terrorism, particularly in a domestic context. In the international context, we've long had the problem of prosecutors and judges and politicians characterizing things as national security threats with no basis to do so. Going back to the Pentagon Papers, where the truth about the Vietnam War was almost censored because the administration at the time called it a national security threat for the American people to know the truth. Fortunately, the judiciary back then rejected that. Reporters are threatened with prosecution under, for example, the Espionage Act, because their reporting supposedly poses a national security threat when, in fact, it merely is inconvenient to those in power. We see that, for example, in the case involving Hannah Nathanson, the Washington Post reporter whose home newsroom was raided. That's long been an issue in the context of national security in matters of war, international issues. But now you've got any local dissident, any activist, any person in any of the 50 states who opposes the president's agenda being treated the same way, being treated as a national security threat. The line between First Amendment protected dissent and terrorism is just entirely blurred by this administration. And again, the judges have the power to set it straight. Whether they will or not is to be determined.
1: Well, I will say I spoke with Mara Verheiden-Hilliard in 2017 about arrests after the first Trump inauguration, where police were saying, if you were somewhere near an act of property damage, I think it was a car being set on fire, if you were near it, it's the same as you committing it. If you were wearing black, well, forget about it. You are obviously part of it. At the time, a Washington Post poll was saying that one out of every three D.C. residents were saying they'd taken part in a protest against Trump since his first inauguration. And that was half of the district's white residents, half of people making more than $100,000 a year, and a fifth of respondents over the age of 65. So what I want to say, and what I think you're wanting to say also, is you're not safe from this. Like, the idea that you're not going to do anything wrong is not going to protect you in this case. We're seeing the straight up criminalizing of resistance per se. And so I guess I'd ask you, what can we do? What can we be doing in the face of this?
0: That is important to remember, because it is easy for people to look at this and say, well, I am not an anarchist. I don't read these zines. I don't go to these kinds of protests. My protests are organized or permitted. Mm-hmm. I'm not at risk. But, you know, I mentioned Des Sanchez, who was convicted solely for transporting a box of zines. Think about the Don Lemon and Georgia Fort cases. They were arrested, of course, while covering a protest at a church in Minneapolis against immigration enforcement there. I don't think anyone would characterize Don Lemon as a far-left anarchist type. You can like him or not like him, but that's not something that he is. But the Trump administration sought a warrant that would have allowed it to gather from YouTube a list of subscribers.

0: subscribers to both Lemon and Fort's YouTube channels. Now, that warrant was fortunately rejected by a judge, but think about it. What possible evidence could a subscriber to Lemon and Fort's YouTube channels have that would assist the Trump administration in prosecuting its frivolous case against those journalists? All they saw was what was publicly broadcast. The prosecution already has that. This is clearly an attempt by the Trump administration to gather information about who is in possession, who is accessing news that it does not like. So just as Daniel Sanchez, Bez Sanchez, was prosecuted for his box of zines, those who watch Don Lemon and Georgia Fort's show may have faced danger or risk down the road. Why else would prosecutors want their information? It has nothing to do with their case. So it's certainly a mistake to believe that this is a problem that is limited to quote-unquote Antifa or people on the political fringes. Stephen Miller has said the entire Democratic Party is a terrorist organization. Donald Trump has called the press enemies of the people, has called his critics the enemy within. He is not only talking about anarchists when he says that. As far as what we can do, I would encourage people to make their voices heard. Of course, we're not in a position where Congress is likely to act, and we don't have control directly over what any judge does, but we have platforms, we have local newspapers, we have social media, we have the ability to write letters to the editor, op-eds, posts, videos, create noise, create a chorus of dissent. We've seen repeatedly, for example, with ICE in Minneapolis, that when there's enough resistance, the administration will back down or shift its priorities. People do have the power to do that. You know, this isn't a situation where there is some corporation that can be boycotted, where there is a direct lever to pull to stop the administration from criminalizing dissent. But if there is enough uproar, and if we make that uproar to some extent bipartisan, there can be sufficient pressure to, if not stop them, cause them to be a bit more cautious and to dial it down. We need to continue making noise about this, continue talking about it on radio shows, continue talking about it on social media and in on newspaper pages. And we need to communicate clearly to people with different political ideologies that, hey, one day the shoe is going to be on the other foot. And once you give the government, once you give prosecutors the power to criminalize dissent in these ways, it's a matter of time before the political tides turn and that same power is used against you. Whereas earlier in the Trump administration, I think there was this feeling of exuberance on the right, the feeling that this party is never going to end, we're going to be in power forever, we're not really worried about these sorts of hypotheticals where it comes back to bite us one day. Now I think there might be a little bit of recognition that this MAGA thing is not going to last forever, that the political tides might be turning, and people are a bit more concerned about how the abuses that they're enabling, the powers that they're granting the president, could one day be used against them. So I think it's time to sort of lean into that and send that message.
1: Absolutely. Let me just ask you, in case you have any final thoughts about what journalists or reporters, you know, it's mixed. Independent reporters are bringing us the story. Elite reporters are doing something slightly different. Any thoughts about journalism and the role it plays right now?
0: Yeah, well, it's it's an old story where, yeah, independent journalists who are not necessarily abiding by this myth that good journalism has to be in this passive, neutral voice that is so objective it doesn't acknowledge reality, are calling it like it is, whereas some corporate outlets, although they have covered the convictions, they're covering these convictions the way that they covered, say, the Iraq war. You know, it's, well, one side says that these people were terrorists, and the defense attorney says that they weren't, the prosecutor says they are, here's a quote from both sides, done. it's good they're covering it, but in a way they're sort of sane-washing it by reporting it that way, by not giving any sense of how unusual this is, how unprecedented, and how absurd. And I'm not saying that they should editorialize if that is not the style of journalism they do. There's room for all different styles of journalism, but you don't lose neutrality by providing some historical context. So if you're not going to come out and say in your own voice that this is alarming and preposterous, you can provide historical context. You can talk about how dissent has been treated in the past, how unusual these charges are. Compare it to, as I saw one, as you said, independent outlet do, compare it to the Haymarket cases, you know, compare it to past abuses, McCarthyism, so on. Give readers that context. Don't just get a quote from both sides and call it a day. This is a bigger story than that.
1: All right. Well, we have lots more to talk about, but we'll end it now for now. We've been speaking with Seth Stern from the Freedom of the Press Foundation. Thank you so much, Seth Stern, for joining us this week on Counterspin.
0: Anytime.
1: And that's it for Counterspin for this week. 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FAIR is a small nonprofit that has been churning out work for 40 years. If you are able and so inclined to support that work, FAIR.org would be the place to go. The show is engineered by Alex Noyes. I'm Janine Jackson. 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
2: So much to say. A short period of time. Allow me to remind people that take a look at history, because it's echoing now, whether it be the Alien and Sedition Acts, the Germany of the 1930s and 40s, or McCarthy, or today, under the current administration, everyone is trying to silence everyone else. That is not the American way. I do not believe in violence or protests, and for what it's worth, Antifa stands for anti-fascist. And I don't agree with their methods. For those of us that are thinking, let's be real about this. This administration is not going to last forever.
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0: TUC Radio, Time of Useful Consciousness. Michael Parenti, God and His Demons. Dr. Michael Parenti is one of the nation's leading progressive political analysts. He's a prolific author and engaging speaker. Parenti grew up in a conservative, Catholic, working-class Italian community in New York City. If you heard the first part of Parenti's talk on God and His Demons, you heard him side with the Founding Fathers, who, far from wanting to establish a Christian nation, should rather be called deists, with some admiration and awe for the magnitude and scope of the cosmos. They were not followers of any specific religion. Some people call admiration for the scope of the cosmos God, and Parenti has no issue with it. However, Parenti is critical of the Judeo-Christian God, Jehovah, Yahweh, or Allah. That God, he writes, has a grip on this world and has sent hundreds of thousands to their deaths by fire, torture, or prison. In this second part of his talk, you will hear Parenti take down some of the icons of organized religion, such as Mother Teresa and Pope John Paul, and the fast-track saints, such as the killer of Giordano Bruno, Michael Parenti.
1: The book also takes down some icons, including John Paul II. I feel the guy was a murderer. He destroyed liberation theology. He packed the College of Cardinals with right-wing reactionaries. One of the most notable was Ratzinger, who is now Benedict XVI. Another icon is Mother Teresa. Talked about her. One of the first books written in the West was Hitchens' very thin, slim volume on Mother Teresa, which pointed out that she was less than a spiritual leader, that her hospital in Calcutta wasn't really much of a hospital. People were dying in it like flies. There's a woman named Anne Seba who wrote a very laudatory book about Mother Teresa and said she was a virtue, and then gets into some of the same things and says, and then you get to about page 140, and then she starts letting go with all sorts of other evidence that comes up. The fact that people went into this hospital and many of them could live. There are Western medical assistants who came and said, wait a minute, you're just leaving them all to die, but some of these people have treatable illnesses that can be cured. And she said, God will take care of it, God will take care of it. And you know, people came forward and said, how about some anesthetics and painkillers? She said, pain is God kissing the poor or kissing the sick. And that when Mother Teresa herself got sick, she took a private jet to state-of-the-art clinics, leading clinics in Europe and in the U.S. She was so holy that she didn't need to be kissed by God and the pain. When she died, they discovered her diaries, and she was full of doubt as to whether there is a God. She talked about darkness. She said, where is it? I'm alone. Actually, I thought that was the more human, likable side of Mother Teresa. I think the worst moment for me with Mother Teresa was when she went to Bhopal, and there were just crowds of people lying, suffering, horrible illnesses and death, and she was walking among them and shouting, forgive, forgive. That accident and that horrible thing was unforgivable. I also have some critical stuff in here on the Dalai Lama's Tibet. And let me tell you, the loving Tibet Buddhist adherents who have written me some very unloving letters. Hey, love, forgiveness, kissy, huggy, come on, what's the matter? Don't get so sore. Oh, it wasn't against the Dalai Lama in particular. By the way, the Dalai Lama is a mixed picture. He said, I'm half Marxist and half Buddhist, which really caused some people to get upset. He said, if I get back, I'm going to get rid of usury and inherited debt. And what I found with old Tibet was that it was a feudal system. It had serfdom, it had slavery, it had amassed wealth of secular lords and religious lamas. It had a system of these monks going around the peasant houses and plucking out 9-year-old boys to take them up for recreational purposes, or to recruit them as being monks, or to use them in other ways as servants or soldiers. It had an awful lot of poverty. The serfs were taxed for everything, taxed if they got married, taxed if somebody died, taxed if somebody was born, taxed if they had to go to another town looking for a job, taxed if they had a job, taxed if they didn't have a job, and debts. As in all feudal systems, the peasantry is heavily chained by debts. These debts are inherited. The Dalai Lama came out against inherited debts. He's not a pacifist, by the way. For him, the jury is still out on Iraq. He's very close to the CIA. That's public knowledge. I got citations there from such hidden leftist publications as the Washington Post and the San Francisco Chronicle, which he got money from the CIA. Two of his brothers worked for CIA fronts. He gets money from the Indian Secret Service, and he gets money from George Soros. And then there's stuff on the pedophile problem, John Paul. John Paul II totally ignored the pedophile problem and the reports for 20 years. He refused to meet with victims. I mean, he was worse than Benedict. Benedict has learned, you know, he meets with some, he says words, says this is a crime and this has been terrible and all. And we have to realize that this pedophilia is a crime. It hurts people. Children are beautiful. Children are so lovable. They're the spirit, the hope for life. You got to leave them alone. There are boundaries. You cannot violate a child. And that's what comes out in this whole pedophilia thing is nobody talks about the price that the victims pay. Often a lifetime of depression, anger, eating disorders, drug addiction, alcoholism, sexual dysfunction, all sorts of problems that the church was too busy defending the victimizer to concern themselves about the victims. And that process we see is still playing out right now in the headlines. I also note in the book that there are Protestant pedophiles, that it's not particularly because you have a celibate priesthood or anything like that. Celibacy has nothing to do with pedophilia. Celibacy and homosexuality has nothing to do with pedophilia. Pedophilia has to do with pedophilia. And the reason you have all these priests is because the rabbits go where the lettuce patch is. It's the same reason why you go to the CYA and you'll find pedophiles. The California Youth Association, where these troubled kids and orphans, they get raped regularly by the staff. That's where they go. They go to that. They go to daycare centers. They go to various things. And they go to single mothers with kids. They go, and the whole story has yet to be told about pedophilia. We're just scraping the surface. We've yet to get to the incest forms of pedophilia, which are probably involve millions of people. It's the same like with the abuse and violence against women. That has to be treated like a crime. You know, if a man goes up to another man on the street and beats him up and kicks him and knocks him down and breaks his jaw and blackens his eye and breaks his rib, he can get arrested and he can be facing 9 to 10 years for felonious assault with intent to commit a serious physical injury. 9 to 10 years. If he does it to his girlfriend or his wife or his spouse at home, a whole new vocabulary kicks in. It's called abuse. It's called domestic court. It's called he needs therapy. No. He needs to know that if he lays a hand on that woman, he's facing prison. That is a very good therapeutic curative act. It really works. They have to be kept from their victims, and they also have to be deterred. Instead, the church has been... And I think it's a diversionary tactic. They've been bringing up homosexuality when homosexuality was never the issue. Homosexuality is a sin, an abomination, a personal disorder, a personal evil is what the word Benedict called it. I have a whole chapter in here about the pious politicos about all the, that was also fun to write, about all those Republican family value guys who get caught in men's rooms, you know, with no trace of family around and getting involved in other things. I talk about various religious cults like Scientology, Mormonism, Reverend Moon. Scientology is wonderful. That was started by Ron Hubbard. That brings back the George Carlin thing about money. Hubbard was a science fiction writer who would write these books for, and he'd get a penny a word, and he'd say, what the hell is this? Yeah, I'm working for peanuts. I wrote his whole book, and I made a few thousand dollars. And he said, the way to really get rich is to start your own religion. He understood, it needs money. And he did die quite rich and all. And then I take on the question of what is really wrong about these religions for most of us is that I don't care if they want to believe in these things. I feel sorry for the people who get in it. They don't have a right to victimize any of even their own members, even grown members. But also, it is the theocratic aspects of it, that is the tendency to use state power to advance the interests of this religion. The tendency to say that I am going to take over this world and set you straight. That's a totalitarian fundamentalism which you find in fundamentalist Christian, you find it among the Islamic militants and the like. And the logic is, I believe, I have this faith that this is the one real truth. And I believe it. If I didn't think it was true, I wouldn't believe it. So of course it's true. Now, if that's true, then what you're preaching is false. And you are then leading people astray. What you're putting at risk is their very souls, their very eternal existence. So you are propagating an evil and you have to be restrained in some way. And therefore, it's not a necessary evil, but it's an absolute virtue for me to eradicate you or your efficacy or your freedoms in some way to do that. Let me read to you one right-wing American fundamentalist leader. A lot of you know his name, Randall Terry. This is what he told an audience of like-minded faithful. It's on page 183. I want you to just let a wave of intolerance wash over you. Our goal is a Christian nation. We are called by God to conquer this country. We don't want equal time. We don't want pluralism. You see, Jesus über alles, that's what this is. Gary North is a leading Reconstructionist theocrat. He looks for the day when only Christians will have the right to vote, and those who refuse to submit publicly to religious rule will be denied citizenship. North and his theocrats are working to construct, quote, a Bible-based social, political, and religious order which finally denies the religious liberty of the enemies of God. See, if you don't believe, you're an enemy of God. So, and the Islamic extremists, the same thing. Islam instructs you to wage jihad against the non-believer. That's to protect God and to protect the one true religion. So this is what we face. The only reason we are safe right now is because they don't have enough people on their side to believe the way they do. So there's a real ideological struggle going on here, and that struggle should be really taken seriously. I talk about and I document the fundamentalist takeover of the U.S. Air Force Academy. About 20 years ago, I spoke at the Air Force Academy. They were using one of my books in the political science department there. I could never go to the Air Force Academy now. They used to have two Protestant ministers, a Catholic and a rabbi. That's with their clergy. They've now added 10 fundamentalist ministers to the academy, even though its size has gotten shorter. That's all in the book. They've been badgering cadets to attend certain chapels and indoctrination sessions and all that sort of thing. And they have officer groups, and they have connections with people of similar tendency in West Point and the like. This is all being done with our taxpayer dollars, by the way, to subsidize religions to become ever more powerful. And their sense of tolerance does not expand with their sense of their own power. Quite the contrary. As their sense of power grows, they become increasingly impatient and wonder, why do we have to tolerate any of this anymore? So our job really is to not only hold them at bay, but to try to move them back. Now there is, I want to end right now here, this grim story I've been giving you, by pointing out there are some hopeful signs. The Pew Forum on religion found that over 48 million Americans reported having no religious affiliation. A 2009 survey last year found that non-affiliated is the fastest growing minority in the country. Yay, yay, yay. Those who claim no religion are the only demographic group that increased in all 50 states over the last two decades. Their numbers have doubled since 1990. That's also probably partly because people feel freer to admit that they have no religion, which itself is a good sign. That means the climate of opinion, too, has also changed. And I write as follows. We hear that America is a deeply religious nation, but many apparent believers seem to have only a hazy grasp of religious credo and are less than certain about what they actually believe. Religious affiliation for millions of people is little more than nominal. Respondents are telling the pollsters that they go to church in far greater numbers than they actually do. I mean, there just literally are not enough churches in America to hold all the people who say, oh yeah, I go to church, yeah. And you can go on. And many of the people who are affiliated are quite tolerant of other people's religions and say, no, there are other ways to God. It doesn't have to be my religion. So that's a very hopeful thing. My opposition is not that you believe in this thing, but it's that you're going to infringe upon other people's beliefs, or you're going to exercise coercive forms of power or destructive forms of power over other people, including, for instance, covering up pedophiles, for example. There was a conference held at a place called University of California, Berkeley, in 2005 on spiritual activism. It was attended by 1,200 people. They called for turning society away from materialism and selfishness and exposing the manipulative and opportunistic use of religion by political conservatives. There's a lot in the book here about that, televangelists and all that. One of them says there's a silent majority out there, progressives and moderates, who saw how religion was being used in the last election. And they're saying, hey, I'm a person of faith, and that's not what I believe. Another conference, 150 religious leaders, met in San Francisco in 2008 to promote peace and tolerance. In the words of One United Church of Christ, which used to be considered a fundamentalist Calvinist denomination, it isn't anymore. It seems United Church of Christ is now really mainstream. Wouldn't everybody agree with that? Like Methodists and Baptists and stuff. This minister, he says, from United Church of Christ, we're trying to get people to stop killing each other in the name of God. That's a laudable ambition, I would say. Okay, I'm going to close the book by talking about just two individuals from the 16th century. One of them I dedicated this book to, Giordano Bruno. Giordano Bruno was a Dominican monk who insisted that people of different religious persuasions should respect each other's freedom of conscience. We're talking like 1580. You know, you talk like that, what happens to you? And it did happen to him. He was burned at the stake in the year 1600. Giordano Bruno rejected the divinity of Christ and the virginity of Mary, so he eventually was kicked out of the... He was a heretical Dominican monk. He adhered to the heliocentric theory of Copernicus, that the sun was the center of our solar system. Not only that, but he envisioned a vast cosmos of countless heliocentric worlds. And not too many people in the 16th century were up on that. In other words, he was saying our sun is a star and all those other stars are suns. He even went further. He said the universe is of such unimaginable magnitude that it is beyond comprehension. That's the position today of astrophysicists. You remember about 3 years ago they were saying, we're reaching the outer boundaries of the universe, where space folds in on itself. Now they're saying, oh, we just looked over that, and there's like more beyond, this is like so beyond anything. I mean, totally awesome. And I guess they don't, physicists don't talk that way. Their daughters talk, they should, that's right. But here was Bruno back in the 1580s, 1590s, saying these things, you know. And he said he maintained that God, whom the church trumpeted as an entity distinctly apart from the material world, God inhered within the very elements of the biosphere, which is, again, a heretical view, but one which actually people adhere to today. So he was brought before the Inquisition court. He was actually brought before the Vatican court. The cardinal who presided over him was a guy named Roberto Bellarmino. Roberto Bellarmino is interesting because he's the same one who almost killed Galileo. If you ever read Brecht's play, Bellarmino figures in it, and he says to Galileo, "Look, you gotta get back in line, otherwise you're gonna end up like Giordano Bruno." And Bellarmino should know it. Bellarmino, this murderer, this guy who killed people, was made a saint. You might all happy to know that in 1930 something as a defender of the faith. Bruno was burned alive in the Campo di Fiori in Rome. Campo dei Fiori in 1600. 400 years later to the day, a whole group of people, Italians have such good memories, I don't know, a whole bunches of people came, mostly Italian, but there were other people from other countries too. On the day, 400 years later to the day, and put flowers down by Bruno's statue. There's a statue of Giordano Bruno right at the spot where he had been burned. Well, let me now read to you what I said. In 2000, to mark the 400th anniversary of Bruno's death, hundreds of rationalists, agnostics, atheists, and pantheists gathered before his statue in Rome's Campo di Fiori, the site of his execution, to lay flowers. They demonstrated that deep conviction and strong historical memory are as much, if not more, the province of those who believe in freedom of conscience as of those who salivate for orthodoxy. Then I just want to end with the last guy. This one is a devout, conservative Roman Catholic, and politically conservative. He was a monarchist. And his name was Michel de Montaigne. We all know Montaigne's essays. They're considered a classic. There are some remarkable passages, and here's one of them. This is from this conservative, monarchist, orthodox Catholic, Roman Catholic. And he says, "I do not suffer from that common failing of judging another man by me. I can easily believe that others have qualities quite distinct from my own. I can conceive and believe that there are thousands of different ways of living." He goes on to declare himself, "Contrary to most men, I'm ready to contemplate another human being simply as he is, free from comparisons. My one desire is that each of us should be judged apart and that conclusions about me or anyone else should not be drawn from routine exemplar." He hardly qualifies as a secular humanist given his belief, but I call him a sacred pluralist, if I can coin a phrase here. So he sees the hand of God not in the punitive monochrome imposed by theocratic authorities, but in the richly diverse blossoming of human beings, so long as they don't harm others, and in the thousands of different ways of living. That's a Montaigne phrase. So that's what he had. He had an orthodoxy that transcended itself, an orthodoxy that invited us to live alongside it rather than under it. I can live with such an orthodoxy, that's fine. If you want to be orthodox, be orthodox. So let me just read then to you the last three paragraphs of this book. "In the years to come, millions of people will continue to turn to religion for solace and inner peace, for transcendence an expanded consciousness, and for promised protection against the terrors of death and life. For many souls, religion will ever remain a haven in a heartless world, which was Marx's phrase. The very best we can do, and all that we should want to do, is roll back the theocratic aggrandizement while strengthening our right to entertain our beliefs and disbeliefs openly and with impunity. Only secular strength and organized democratic activism on our part will counter the sectarian intolerance and state-assisted tyranny of reactionary theocrats. Will the future ever arrive? We used to think so. Whatever the pessimism now afloat, we must maintain an optimism of the will. We must not only hope, but also struggle for that time when the better angels of our nature shall prevail and God's demons are put to rest. So that's the end of the book. Thank you. That's the end of the talk.
0: You heard part two of a one-hour talk by Dr. Michael Parenti on God and his demons. Parenti is among our leading progressive political analysts. You can hear this program again on TUC Radio's website, tucradio.org. 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My name is Maria Gelöden. 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

0: Today on the Playbook podcast, Mr. Fix-It is working his magic with President Trump. I'm talking about House Speaker Mike Johnson, of course. Meanwhile, panic in the Democratic Party establishment as a new guard rises. Hello, I'm Sophia Kai.
1: And I'm Will Staken. It's Friday, June 26th.
0: Will is our new politics reporter here at Politico. I just met Will in the office this week. And he's great. He'll be a force for us this year, covering the midterm elections and the 2028 cycle. Will, it's so great to have you on the podcast.
1: It's great to be here. As they say, longtime listener, first time caller. So happy to be here.
0: So, Will, I want to start off by talking about House Speaker Mike Johnson. Judging off of Wednesday, it looked like he was going to have a terrible week. Everyone went to bed on Tuesday thinking the housing bill was going to be signed by President Trump. And the next morning, Speaker Johnson was effing surprised. That's what one of my sources told me. Now, the speaker doesn't curse, of course, but he was angry when he found out that Trump was pulling the bill. Will, what do you make of that episode this week?
1: Well, I'm sure like I did, I was getting, you know, when that first happened, I was getting calls and texts from all kinds of Republicans just exasperated that this was, you know, happening and that they couldn't get, you know, what seemed to be an easy win, a desperate win that maybe Republicans needed. But I also think maybe Mike Johnson is probably used to this kind of situation with the president. But I also, another aspect I think we're going to have to be paying attention to is Florida Congresswoman Ana Paulina Luna, who seems to have been setting up like a blockade over, you know, pushing the SAVE Act, as our colleagues have been reporting out. And I think that's another aspect that we're going to have to see how that plays out.
0: Yeah, and Speaker Johnson saw all of that go down, and he figured he better go to the White House to meet with President Trump. You know, we got a bit of a readout of how that meeting went. The speaker was able to get the housing bill unlocked. I was told that that bill is now in transit to the White House, and that means the speaker has confidence that Trump will ultimately sign it. And he also got a Truth Social post from Trump asking Republicans to stop blocking the floor. We know that this relationship between Trump and Speaker Johnson was built over the course of the campaign, with Speaker Johnson now making almost daily contact with President Trump to keep him in the loop and to hear some of his frustrations. Is there anything that you're looking forward to in this relationship between Speaker Johnson and the president?
1: Yeah, I mean, we're going to have to see how things keep going. Speaker Johnson seems to have been doing a pretty good job not crossing the president or having any kind of mix-up since he's taken the speakership. And I think that's largely because he's been so deferential to the president. Mm-hmm. And like your reporting played out, I think patching things up behind the scenes this time around seems to have been able to do. You know, I've been hearing that I'm sure the president was making calls to folks like Ana Paulina Luna and other people to have them back down and, you know, try to like get this housing thing over the line. And I know that is at least one thing that, at least heading into the midterms, Republicans are hoping that they can tout, which is this housing bill, like, you know, at least some kind of legislative win, when so much of what the president has done has been just working around Congress, working around the speaker. So I think we'll have to see how that continues. Clearly, Mike Johnson, I don't think, is going to change tactics because it's been working so far. But we'll have to see how that's able to play out heading into the midterms.
0: Yeah, he seems to be the person who can patch things up. Let's turn to the other side of the aisle. This is something we've talked about quite a bit on this podcast. But Will, I know you've been reporting on this a lot. It seems like the future of the Democratic Party is up for grabs with this new tide of DSA candidates. And for AOC's prospects, now that she doesn't seem as far left as some of these other candidates. And just before this, when we were talking, Will, you made an observation about how there may be some parallels with 2016 and Trump. Tell me a little bit about that.
1: Yeah, I think just like talking to some Democrats and even some, you know, Republicans, I think there's this feeling I keep hearing people say, you know, what's happening on the left is, you know, kind of the new Tea Party. It's like the left wing Tea Party is emerging. And I think there might be some truth to that. But some other folks have been pointing out that there's a little bit of a sense of where things stood with Republicans in 2014, 2015. right before, you know, President Trump emerged. And what that was a lot of kind of resentment within Republican circles, at least voters on the ground, to the establishment, to, you know, wanting someone who would come in and kind of throw a Molotov cocktail into the party. And who was that? It was Donald Trump, who, you know, was on stage during those debates, staring down a lot of establishment Republicans and able to point out that he's not one of them and he doesn't take money and he's, you know, he's the one that actually will get things done and he didn't support the Iraq War. And that obviously proved to be quite successful for him. And I'm wondering, and I think a lot of folks are wondering on the Democrat side, is if what that is going to look like now as we head into 28 and folks start looking for, is, you know, what is the anti-establishment candidate look like for Democrats? You know, who is the voice that's going to rise up and be able to be on stage and be able to point and say, you know, that we need to take the party in a different direction and it's kind of all you guys' fault on here, on this stage. And, you know, I think a lot of folks are hoping it's AOC to deliver that message. We'll have to see. I also spoke with DSA and we did a story on the site a couple of days ago where, you know, the Democratic Socialists of America are already starting to look for their own candidate. They just sent out surveys across the country to their over 200 chapters, surveying and asking, you know, who they should support. And they're going to get their results by September. It's certainly going to be fascinating to watch.
0: Who can be the Trump of 2028 on the Democratic side? Speaking of which, there's a lot of speculation of who will toss their hat into the ring. One of those names, of course, is Governor Wes Moore, who I should say has insisted he is not running. Our colleague Adam Wren spoke with Governor Wes Moore about a speech he'll be delivering on July 4th at the state capitol in Annapolis. Moore said that Trump is, quote, going to spend the 250th anniversary of this nation's founding to talk about himself, but this is bigger than him, and this moment is bigger than him, unquote. And Moore's press secretary said that the speech will draw a contrast between patriotism and nationalism, making the case that nationalism is about allegiance to a person or a movement, while patriotism is about allegiance to the country and the people who make it worth fighting for. What do you make of all of this, Will? Is Governor Moore going to be a foil to President Trump?
1: I think my first thought of this great reporting by our Adam Wren is, why aren't more 2028ers doing something like this? I'm surprised that this is, at least from my perspective, I don't know if anyone else is doing anything on the 4th where, you know, the president is, you know, throwing this gigantic birthday party for the country. I find the idea of Wes Moore, who's obviously a veteran, you know, trying to grab back the idea of patriotism and maybe even nationalism will be an interesting thing to see how that plays, especially to, I think, the part of the Democratic base that maybe doesn't feel very patriotic right now when you talk to them, especially given who's in office and what's happening with the country, at least when I talk to folks. But I think, you know, it'll be interesting to see how that works.
0: Yeah, it's a great observation. Well, I won't be there for Governor Moore's speech. I'm going to be in Philly for July 4th, but I do plan on checking out the Great American State Fair, which will be on the National Mall here in Washington, D.C., and we expect some governors to show up. And that's all for today's show. As always, we have much more news and analysis in today's Playbook newsletter, which you can find at politico.com/playbook. And don't forget to subscribe wherever you're tuning in. Have a great day, and we'll be back on Monday.
1: Have a great weekend.
2: This is the Electronic Intifada Newscast. I'm Nora Barrows-Friedman, Associate Editor at the Electronic Intifada. It's day 993 of Israel's genocide in Gaza. And here's a brief summary of some of the latest developments this week in Palestine and Lebanon. In Gaza on Wednesday, Israel attacked a group of children who were playing in displacement tents in the Mawasi area of Khan Yunus. The attack killed 12-year-old Ahmed Mossen al-Rakeb. Reporter Adli Abutaha filmed relatives in anguish, mourning over Ahmed's body, with one man saying, quote, "What did this child do to deserve this? What did he do wrong? Why did they target him? He's innocent. These were just children playing. Why did they suddenly bomb them with a missile? Why is the world silent about us? They're busy with the World Cup while we lie buried in death. On Tuesday, an Israeli attack on Khan Yunis killed at least two Palestinians, and a teenaged boy was critically injured. Also on Tuesday, a disoriented elderly Palestinian man was found near the so-called Yellow Line, reportedly released by Israeli forces with his hands and feet still restrained. Reporter Doa Albaz captured footage of the elder receiving care in the Nasser Medical Complex in Khan Yunis, with hospital staff saying that his body showed clear signs of torture. They added that he could not even remember his own name. On Monday, June 22nd, Israel carried out a series of airstrikes and attacks in both Gaza City and Al-Mawasi in Khan Yunis. In Gaza City, journalist Ayman Al-Hessi reported that Israeli missiles tore through a crowded street with busy shops and displacement centers in the Ramal neighborhood in a so-called double-tap strike that killed a 17-year-old girl and wounded at least five others. According to reporter and researcher Maha Husseini, writing in Middle East Eye, the teenager, Ragad Ashour, left her family's makeshift tent in central Gaza City and set off for a nearby learning center. She never arrived. Just meters from the center, Ragad was killed in an Israeli drone strike. Her great uncle, Jamil Ashour, told Middle East Eye that, quote, despite everything she had been through, she was determined to attend her classes. She found a center near the camp and went there every morning. She studied hard and would arrive early to secure a desk and make sure everything was ready before lessons began. But she never made it to the center. Ragad was the only daughter in her family, Maha Husseini reports. Her father was killed in an Israeli attack when she was about 3 years old, leaving her mother to raise her and her four brothers alone. Just yesterday, I visited them in their tent and drank tea she had made with her own hands, Ashour said. She told me stories and we laughed together. She was the flower of the house. Her brothers adored her, and her mother always said she was more than a daughter. She was her friend and companion through the darkest days. Also on Monday, an Israeli drone struck a car in Mawasi. Reporter Ahmed An-Najjar said that a paramedic, Maisara Al-Khawaja, was killed in the attack. At least 15 Palestinians, including three children, were killed in multiple massacres over the weekend. On Sunday, an 8-year-old girl, Julia Al-Balawi, was killed while playing in her displacement tent in Al-Mawasi, according to Ahmed An-Najjar. The missile strike killed her and another man, he said. In a video filmed by Tamer Keshta, relatives mourn over Julia, stroking her small face as her body lays on a metal table in the morgue. An Al Jazeera reporter was killed in an Israeli strike on Saturday in the Burej refugee camp in central Gaza. Ahmed Wishah, a photojournalist, was 25 years old and was one of three people killed in Saturday's strike on a house in the camp, and the 12th Al Jazeera journalist murdered by Israel since October 2023. Ahmed had buried his brother, who was also a reporter, earlier this year. Mohammed Wishah was targeted by Israeli forces and killed in his car on April 8th. The Gaza government media office has counted nearly 300 journalists and media workers who have been hunted, targeted, and assassinated by Israel in the last 2.5 years since the start of the genocide. At least seven Palestinians were killed in additional attacks on Saturday, including in Gaza City, where a pre-dawn strike on an apartment killed three members of the same family, including two children. Hussein Al-Safadi was killed with his two daughters, 4-year-old Zaina and 14-year-old Lana. His 9-year-old son, Omar, was critically wounded in the bombing and had to have his leg amputated. Reporter Saeed Hezbollah filmed scenes at the hospital where the bodies of the Safadi family members were taken, as well as those injured in the strike. Local reporters say that Omar's amputated leg was buried alongside the bodies of his father and sisters. A man was killed and at least eight others were wounded when an Israeli drone bombed a group of people in Khan Yunis, and Israeli strikes in the northern city of Beit Lahia killed a man and a woman. Israeli drone attacks wounded at least four people in Gaza City. James Elder, the spokesperson for the United Nations Children's Fund UNICEF, delivered these remarks on the escalating and unrelenting Israeli attacks against children in Gaza this week.
3: For many, many months, the world has been told there is a ceasefire in Gaza. Yet for Palestinian children, this so-called ceasefire has become a cruel and a deadly illusion. Since the ceasefire was announced in October last year, 265 Palestinian children have been killed across Gaza. That is an absurd, that is a devastating figure. So during a period supposedly defined by restraint and protection, a child is killed on average every single day for more than 8 months. Now, let's be clear what that means. These children were not killed in a war zone. They were killed in their homes. They were killed in their schools. They were killed playing football. They were killed fishing. They were shot. They were bombed. They were struck by quadcopters. While the world continues to speak the language of ceasefire, families in Gaza continue to bury their children. However, if a child is being killed every day, surely the debate now is no longer about the quality of this ceasefire. It's about the credibility of calling it one. The killing of children, it's not the consequence of a lack of options. It is the consequence of a lack of political will. Every day that passes without responsibility sends the same message. Palestinian children's lives can be taken without accountability. This is no longer a failure of the system. It has become the system.
2: In related news, a new report published by a UN Commission of Inquiry this week highlighted Israel's deliberate hunting and targeting of Palestinian children in Gaza and the West Bank. The report, entitled "The Essence of Childhood Has Been Destroyed," draws on the Commission's 2025 conclusion, finding that Israel has committed genocide against Palestinians in Gaza. This new report says that, quote, "the intense scale and systematic nature of the Israeli military operations have continued, resulting in unprecedented death, injury, and trauma of Palestinian children." Amongst some of the data in the 94-page report are that Israel has killed 20,000 children and injured 44,000 more between October 2023 and October 2025. And that, quote, "severe physical and mental injuries, mass trauma, orphanhood, separation, disability, repeated displacements, starvation, and the collapse of education and healthcare have erased childhood and will continue to affect children in Gaza throughout their lives." Furthermore, as Palestinian and international journalists have documented for years, the report highlights how Palestinian children have been arrested and subjected to torture and other severe forms of mistreatment in Israeli prisons and detention facilities with no information on their whereabouts. Israeli security forces have used sexual violence against children as part of the collective shaming and oppression entrenched within a prolonged ethnic, gendered, and intergenerational pattern of occupation and hostilities, the report says. The commission reiterates that the deliberate targeting of children is one of the key elements establishing the genocidal intent of Israel and its forces to destroy the Palestinian group in whole or in part in Gaza. By targeting children, Israel is eroding the foundational structure of Palestinian society, weakening the demographic vitality and overall capacity of the Palestinian people to sustain and exercise its right to determine its future as a people, the report says. The commission's chair, Srinivasan Muralidhar, said that, quote, "the protection, care, and survival of Palestinian children are inseparable from the Palestinian people's right to self-determination. By targeting children, Israel is attacking the very capacity of the Palestinian people to exist and to determine their future." During a press briefing in Geneva on June 23rd, Commissioner Chris Sidoti gave his remarks on the gravity of the report's content.
4: The hardest decision we had to make

0: We didn't name them because we feared the consequences for their families. We have a basic fundamental principle not to add further harm to the harm that people have already suffered. And it was hard for us not to name these children. But my final comment is to plead with us all to see these children, to see them as individuals with identities, with lives that they must have been enjoying at least before October 2023, and futures that have now been cut short. And to see in these children our own children and grandchildren, because this is a universal issue. This is not merely a Palestinian issue. It's an issue that should affect us all.
1: Turning to the occupied West Bank, the local Wafa news agency reported that a 32-year-old man, Mustafa Al-Khatib, was shot and killed by Israeli forces in the village of Sarta on Thursday after soldiers stormed his home. Israeli soldiers opened fire on a house in the town of Al-Yamun near Jenin on Wednesday, killing a 29-year-old man, Mohammed Nazim Azad Zayed. The Ministry of Health said that his body was being withheld by Israel. On Monday, Israeli forces stormed the town of Beit Omar, northwest of Hebron, killing two Palestinians, including a child. Middle East Eye reported that Israeli forces fired at several Palestinian youth near the illegal Israeli settlement colony of Karmet Zur, according to local reports. The Palestinian Health Ministry confirmed the killing of 15-year-old Reda Sami Hassan Awad and Isa Arafat Ismail Awad, who is 19. The teenagers were left bleeding for an extended period before their bodies were taken and withheld by Israeli forces. Two other people were wounded in the attack and later taken to a hospital, where their condition was described as stable. Israeli settlers, meanwhile, carried out pogroms and attacks on villages across the West Bank this week. Settlers wearing military uniforms attacked a group of Palestinian laborers while they were working in a vineyard east of the town of Tamun on Wednesday. Also on Wednesday, Israeli settlers raided the village of Rashida near Bethlehem, firing live ammunition near people's homes. The Wafa news agency reported that dozens of settlers stormed the archaeological site in the town of Sebastia, northwest of Nablus, on Tuesday, under heavy protection from Israeli forces. The town of Sebastia has been subjected to frequent incursions carried out by settlers and Israeli forces, especially in the archaeological area, as part of attempts to seize control of the historical site and erase its Palestinian identity, Wafa noted. On Monday evening, Israeli settlers damaged Palestinian property in Masafariyata, south of Hebron or Al-Khalil. An activist speaking to the Wafa news agency said that Israeli forces stormed Hirbet Herebet al-Nabi in Masafariyata, detained two brothers, and took them to an unknown destination. He pointed out that there has been continuous escalation by Israeli forces and settlers targeting Palestinians, their property, and agricultural lands in the area. In Lebanon, the country's health ministry reported on Wednesday that 19 more people have died from wounds sustained in previous Israeli attacks, bringing the death toll since March 2nd to more than 4,200. Israeli artillery and drone strikes have continued to target villages in southern Lebanon, despite the so-called ceasefire. Our contributor, Rokaya Shamsuddin, reported from the south this week. Here are two of her short reports from Duer and Nabatea on Monday, in the aftermath of recent Israeli airstrikes.
2: I'm reporting live from Duer, which is a prominent, historically significant village nestled in the Nabatea district of southern Lebanon, just north of the Litani River, known regionally for its rich agricultural hills and as the birthplace of renowned Lebanese intellectuals. The village was struck multiple times over the last week during one particular devastating Israeli attack on June 19th. Six people were killed. 24 hours later, an Israeli drone strike killed a man on his motorcycle in the village. And as you can see, similar situation as to what's

0: been happening across all of southern Lebanon. From the southern Lebanese city of Nabatieh, this is Ruqayya Shamsuddin reporting from the area in the aftermath of recent Israeli airstrikes near a local mosque. They targeted businesses, cafes, bookstores, residential buildings, and as usual, you can see what remains of people's livelihoods buried here beneath the rubble. Everything from clothing, furniture, to school books, because despite everything that's going on, we had the local education authority try and dictate to students in Lebanon that they still had to study for their exams and take their exams. And some students actually ended up being killed by Israeli airstrikes because they were trying to attend these exams.
1: That was Ruqayya Shamsuddin reporting from southern Lebanon. We've published many features in the last week, but today we're highlighting Gaza's journalists forced to start from scratch by Ahud Nassar, writing from Gaza. Inside the Media Solidarity Center in Gaza City, journalists work away on laptops or talk on their phones. On many days, the center is so crowded that it's a struggle to find a seat. Established in August 2025 by the Gaza Journalist Syndicate, the Media Solidarity Centers, including one in Khan Yunis and another in Deir al-Balah, serve as a home base for journalists who have seen their offices destroyed and their colleagues killed by Israel. The Gaza City hub is located in a large white tent, about 100 square meters, inside the courtyard of the Rashad al-Shawa Cultural Center. The walls of the tent are lined with photos of the journalists who have been killed by Israel since October 2023, including Al Jazeera correspondents Anas al-Sharif, Mohamed Kureika, and Ismail al-Ghul. Israel has killed nearly 300 journalists in Gaza since October 2023. 14 of those killings have occurred after the October 2025 ceasefire. Journalism in Gaza is a precarious and dangerous profession that has undergone massive ruptures in the past 3 years. Yet the center provides a sense of community and camaraderie for the 100 or so journalists who come here each day, many of them to use the internet and to take advantage of the electricity to charge their devices. There is no longer a place for journalists to work, said Ahed Farouana, secretary of the Gaza Journalist Syndicate, in an interview with the Electronic Intifada. The tools and equipment they relied on have been destroyed or worn beyond use, and there are no spare parts to replace them. Farouana has been a journalist since 1998. And has held the secretary position of the syndicate since 2023. He said that field reporting has become a priority in Gaza as journalists strive to convey the suffering of the people as a result of the occupation's crimes. Yet journalists, newsroom, and the equipment that makes reporting possible have all come under sustained attack by Israel as it seeks to dismantle the infrastructure of independent documentation in Gaza. The Palestinian journalist exhausts every possible means to overcome the obstacles this war has imposed, he said. Photographer and writer Samar al-Yazigi, 38, was forcibly displaced from her home in Jabalia to a school at the beginning of the war. She brought her equipment with her, but when Israeli soldiers raided the school, she had to leave everything behind. When she returned after the incursion ended, her gear had vanished. She believes the soldiers took it. Al-Yazigi's situation has become increasingly precarious. Before the war, she worked 12-hour days at Al-Alamiya News. Now she can only manage 4. Her phone is old, its memory is full, and she cannot load more photos or video footage. Within a week or two at most, I will lose my ability to work entirely, she said. My phone is going to give out completely. She cannot afford to replace it. Her latest work focused on a child named Ali, who developed kidney disease due to drinking contaminated water. Although Ali holds an approved medical referral for treatment abroad, the closure of the Rafah crossing has prevented him from traveling to receive life-saving care. During the ongoing genocide in Gaza, Al-Yazigi has been drawn to covering humanitarian stories. The limitations she faces could have meant a dead end in her career, but she continued to adapt and find ways to continue her work. Around 4 p.m., the Media Solidarity Center tent empties out, and only a few journalists are left working. Nearby is a large encampment of tents where displaced families live. There, next to the journalist's tent, daily life carries on as women cook over fires and wash clothes by hand. Those are excerpts from Gaza's Journalists Forced to Start from Scratch by Ahud Nassar, a journalist and teacher in Gaza, on electronicintifada.net. And now, as we always do, we wanted to highlight people expressing joy, determination, and reclamation across Palestine and around the world. The Electronic Intifada's contributor, Mohammed Assad, filmed crowds of people at the beach this past week in Gaza, enjoying the sea and flying kites. He says, quote, "A glimpse of Palestinians gathering on Gaza's beach to find some relief and recreation at their only remaining open space, despite the ongoing violations and attacks by the Israeli occupation forces."

0: 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You've been listening to the Electronic Intifada's newscast. I'm Nora Barrows-Friedman. Want to hear more? 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Produced by Nora Barrows-Friedman, Tamara Nassar, and Pierre Loisel.
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0: 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Today is Sunday, June 28th, 2026. Before we step into this hour, a brief reminder for our listeners. The reflections you hear today rise from the voices of our hosts and guests alone. They are shaped by their experiences, their convictions, and their search for truth. They do not represent the official views of WZBC, Boston College, or its Board of Trustees. What you hear in this space is unfiltered. What you hear in this space is honest. What you hear in this space belongs to the people who speak it. And now, with that clarity set before us, we begin. This Week in Palestine is not a place where truth tiptoes. It does not wait at the doorway or ask permission to enter. Here, truth walks in with its shoulders squared, its voice steady, its presence undeniable. Urgency is not an accessory in this space. It is the pulse that drives every word, every story, every breath we take behind this microphone. Clarity is not a choice. It is the duty we accept the moment we speak to you. And while our heart beats in Palestine, in the alleys of Jerusalem, in the camps of the West Bank, in the shattered streets of Gaza, our sight reaches far beyond the borders drawn by occupation or diplomacy. Because the forces shaping Palestinian life do not stop at walls or wire. They move through parliaments, through boardrooms, through the quiet corridors where powerful hands make decisions that ordinary people must live with. Wherever you are listening now, steering through the long, dark hours of your shift, lifting your first cup of coffee into the morning air, or sitting in the stillness of your home, thank you for choosing to be here. I'm your host and narrator, James Kent. In this space, we do not sand down the truth to make it easier to swallow. We do not bend the story to comfort those who prefer silence. We do not dilute reality for the sake of anyone's convenience. Here, truth stands unfiltered. Resistance is not theory. It is breath. It is survival. Solidarity is not a slogan. It is a lineage carried from one generation to the next. The voices rising from occupied land do not waver. They rise alongside movements across the world that demand dignity, justice, and liberation. They remind us that struggle is never solitary. It is woven across borders, across histories, across the lives of people who refuse to surrender their humanity. This hour is not just a broadcast. It is a lifeline, a thread stretching from Palestine to every corner of the globe, binding devastation to determination, binding grief to a future still worth reaching for. Even in the deepest darkness, the spark of defiance endures. Even when the world turns away, that spark refuses to die. Each week, we bring you reporting that cuts through distortion, analysis that refuses disguise, and reflections that center Palestinian life in all its depth, complexity, and unbroken courage. We speak with intention because the stakes demand nothing less. This Week in Palestine is not a refuge for polite silence. It is testimony. It is urgency. It is solidarity without hesitation. The struggle for freedom is shared. It crosses borders, and it remains sacred. Today, we step into a story that is unfolding in real time. A story that exposes the fractures inside Israel, the desperation inside Netanyahu's government, and the political earthquake shaking the United States. A story that begins with a simple question. What happens when the lies finally catch up? Israel is facing an unprecedented danger, and Tucker Carlson has revealed Netanyahu's dark fate after deceiving Donald Trump about Iran. But to understand this moment, we must go back. Back to the war. Back to the deception, back to the deal that changed everything. Let's talk about the war that was never supposed to end. For years, Netanyahu built his political survival on one strategy: perpetual conflict, war in Gaza, strikes in Syria, escalations in Lebanon, shadow battles with Iran. Every front served one purpose: to keep himself in power, to delay accountability, to drown out the corruption trials waiting for him at home. According to reporting from Al Jazeera, analysts describe Netanyahu's approach as opportunistic, a strategy that has dragged Israel into a multi-front quagmire with no exit and no vision for the future. They argue that Israel's wars have become tools to extend the life of a collapsing government, not to secure the state's long-term stability. This is the backdrop against which the Iran war erupted. Netanyahu pushed Trump toward confrontation, whispering warnings, inflating threats, promising quick victory. He framed Iran as the existential enemy, the final battle, the showdown that would secure Israel's dominance. But the war did not go as planned. Iran struck back, Lebanon ignited, the region spiraled, and Israel found itself more isolated than ever. A Newsweek analysis cited by Al Jazeera described Israel's position after the Iran conflict as fragile, revealing deep vulnerabilities in its military and diplomatic posture. Netanyahu had promised strength. Instead, he delivered weakness. So now let me tell you about the deal that broke the alliance. The moment no one expected. Trump, under pressure from the American public and facing a collapsing economy, moved toward a peace agreement with Iran. A ceasefire, a diplomatic path, a reversal of everything Netanyahu had pushed him to do. According to polling cited by Al Jazeera, nearly 78% of Americans wanted the war with Iran to end, and 69% believed the conflict was never worth entering in the first place. Trump saw the writing on the wall. Netanyahu saw betrayal. And that is when the knives came out. The donors who once funded Trump's rise began to distance themselves. The influencers who once praised him began to criticize him. The Israeli media that once celebrated him began to turn. AIPAC, once his most loyal ally, began to shift its tone. Tucker Carlson, once a staunch Republican voice, publicly broke with the party, accusing it of prioritizing Israel's security over America's interests. The alliance that Netanyahu built began to crumble. And the reason, according to critics, was simple. Trump chose peace. Netanyahu needed war. Let's understand the Lebanon gambit. When the Iran deal moved forward, Netanyahu pivoted to a new front, Lebanon. Strikes intensified, targets expanded, the rhetoric escalated. Analysts argue that Israel's attacks on Lebanon were not merely tactical, but strategic. An attempt to provoke Iran indirectly, to reignite the conflict, to sabotage the peace process before it could take root. Israel's military establishment warned that the country was stretched thin. Multiple fronts, dwindling public support, a collapsing sense of deterrence. One Israeli analyst described the situation bluntly. Iran is now dictating the terms of engagement. Israel is reacting, not leading. Netanyahu's gamble had backfired. Then comes the unmasking of Danny Dannon. And that was the moment that symbolized everything. Danny Dannon, Israel's former ambassador to the United Nations, walked into the global chamber expecting the usual deference, the polite silence, the diplomatic shielding, the unquestioned narrative. But the world had changed. The war in Gaza, the devastation in Lebanon, the Iran conflict, the global outrage, all of it had shifted the room. Dannon was met not with applause, but with anger, not with sympathy, but with scrutiny, not with acceptance, but with rejection. For the first time in decades, Israel's representative could not talk his way out. He could not spin the facts. He could not hide behind old alliances. The world had seen too much. The images were too clear, the evidence too overwhelming. Israel's narrative was collapsing under the weight of its own actions. So here is the unprecedented danger. Israel is facing a danger unlike anything in its history, and the evidence supports that sentiment. According to multiple analyses, Israel's deterrence has eroded, its alliances are strained, Its public confidence is collapsing. Its regional isolation is deepening. Its military is stretched across too many fronts. Its political leadership is consumed by self-preservation. This is not a temporary crisis. This is a structural one. A crisis created by decades of occupation, endless wars, and a political system built on fear rather than vision. And that takes us to Netanyahu's dark fate. Many analyses, including Tucker Carlson, has revealed Netanyahu's dark fate. While interpretations vary, the underlying idea is clear. Netanyahu's strategy has failed. His alliances are fracturing. His influence is weakening. His political survival is no longer guaranteed. And the man who once manipulated global powers now finds himself exposed. Not because of enemies, but because of his own decisions. What is the world that could have been without this chaos? As we close this chapter, we must confront a painful truth. The United States could have built real relationships across the world. It could have forged alliances based on justice, dignity, and equality. It could have stood for the values it claims to believe in. Freedom for all, human rights for all, self-determination for all. Instead, it tied itself to a system of occupation, war, and political manipulation. And now, the consequences are unfolding in real time. This is the story of a region at a crossroads, a criminal running out of time, a narrative running out of lies, a world running out of patience. I'm James Kent. This is This Week in Palestine, where truth is spoken plainly, where silence is not an option, where the story continues today. And now we step into the next chapter. We start this chapter with the question no one wants to ask. Today, we step into a story that is shaking the region. A story whispered in capitals, debated in studios, and feared in homes from Cairo to Rafah. A story has now thrust into the open with a warning many hoped would never be spoken aloud. Is a war coming between Egypt and Israel? This is not speculation born from rumor. This is not sensationalism. This is a question rooted in movements on the ground, in military decisions, in political desperation, and in a regional landscape that is shifting faster than anyone can control. And today, we examine it in full. Let's take a look at the border that never sleeps. For decades, the border between Egypt and Israel has been a line of uneasy calm. A peace treaty held together by diplomacy, necessity, and the shared understanding that another war would devastate both nations. But now, that line is trembling. According to reporting from Offside TV, Osama Gawish revealed that Israel has begun establishing new military bases directly on Egypt's borders, a move described as a violation of the peace agreement itself. These bases are not symbolic. They are fortified. They are expanding. They are positioned with purpose. And Egypt is watching, because when a country builds new military infrastructure on your doorstep, it is not an accident. It is a message. Let's break down the encirclement theory. The truth has now surfaced about what many describe as an Israeli strategy to surround key Arab and Muslim nations. Egypt, Saudi Arabia, Qatar, and Turkey, using political pressure, military expansion, and deliberate regional destabilization. Some analysts call it a siege, a slow tightening of the noose, a strategy crafted to weaken, divide, and isolate. And at the center of this strategy stands Egypt, the most populous Arab nation, a cultural anchor and a military heavyweight. Israel's leadership understands that Egypt is not just a neighbor. Egypt is a pillar of the region. To weaken Egypt is to weaken the entire Arab world. And so the encirclement begins. Which brings us to the Rafah flashpoint. The war on Gaza has forced Egypt into a position it never sought. The displacement of Palestinians toward Sinai. The destruction of Rafah. The pressure from Israel to solve Gaza by pushing its people into Egyptian territory. Egypt refused, firmly, publicly, repeatedly. But Israel continued its operations near the border, testing limits, testing patience, and testing the peace treaty itself. And now, with new military bases rising along the frontier, Egypt sees the writing on the wall. Israel is preparing for a future in which the treaty may not survive. Now, let's focus on Netanyahu's desperation. To understand why this is happening now, we must understand Netanyahu. A leader drowning in political crisis, a leader facing corruption trials, a leader losing public support, a leader whose coalition is fracturing, a leader who has built his entire political survival on perpetual conflict. When a leader like that feels cornered, he does not seek peace. He seeks distraction. He seeks escalation. He seeks an external enemy. And Egypt, with its strategic weight and its refusal to bend, becomes a convenient target. So now, what is the Egyptian calculus? Egypt does not want war. Egypt cannot afford war. Egypt understands the cost of war more than most nations on Earth. But Egypt also understands something else. A nation cannot allow its borders to be violated without consequence. The Egyptian military has increased surveillance, reinforced positions, strengthened coordination with regional allies, and sent quiet but unmistakable warnings through diplomatic channels. Egypt is not seeking conflict, but Egypt is preparing for the possibility that conflict may be forced upon it. So, it's the regional dominoes. A war between Egypt and Israel would not be a bilateral conflict. It would be a regional earthquake. Lebanon is already burning. Syria is unstable. Jordan is under pressure. Gaza is devastated. The Red Sea is militarized. Iran is watching every move. One spark on the Egypt-Israel border could ignite a chain reaction across the Middle East. And Netanyahu knows this. Some analysts argue he is counting on it. Because chaos is his oxygen. Crisis is his shield. War is his political lifeline. Because of all this, Choas, the world is watching. The international community is not blind. The United Nations has raised concerns. European diplomats have issued warnings. Arab states have expressed alarm. But Israel continues its expansion, continues its strikes, continues its provocations, and Egypt continues to hold the line for now. What about the media war? The media war will strike a nerve because it breaks through the fog. It names what others avoid. It connects the dots others scatter. The media is not predicting war. It is warning of the conditions that create war, and those conditions are now visible to anyone willing to look. Here is the question we must ask. So we return to the question. Is a war coming between Egypt and Israel? The honest answer is this. A war is not inevitable, but the path we are on makes it increasingly possible. Israel's expansion on the border, its violations of the peace agreement, its encirclement strategy, its political desperation, its regional provocations. All of these are ingredients. All of these are accelerants. All of these are warnings. But there is another path. A path where Egypt and Israel step back from the brink. A path where regional diplomacy takes precedence over military escalation. A path where the world pressures Israel to honor its treaties and respect its neighbors. A path where the Middle East chooses stability over destruction. That path still exists, but it narrows every day. Today we examined a warning, a possibility, a danger rising on the horizon. Not to spread fear, but to speak truth, to confront reality, to understand the stakes. Because the Middle East cannot survive another catastrophic war. Egypt cannot survive it. Israel cannot survive it. The region cannot survive it. And so we watch. We analyze, we speak, we refuse silence. I'm James Kent. This is This Week in Palestine, where truth is spoken plainly, where the story continues now. And now, up next, we step into a moment that is sending shockwaves through Israel's political establishment. A moment that Israeli commentators are calling unprecedented. A moment that exposes a truth long buried beneath lobbying power, media influence, and political intimidation. Is Israel experiencing hysteria and deep anxiety as Zoran Mamdani rises, his allies win in New York, and IPAC suffers a humiliating defeat? And today, we explore why this moment matters, not just for New York, not just for American politics, but for Palestine and for the entire region. Let's talk about the man who broke the silence. Zohran Mamdani, the first Muslim mayor of New York City, has become a political force that Israel did not anticipate. He has done what few American politicians have dared to do: call out IPAC directly, publicly, unapologetically. According to CBS News, Mamdani openly labeled IPAC monsters, accusing them of using dark money to manipulate elections and preserve a status quo that enables Israel's wars and the deaths of Palestinians in Gaza. He did not whisper it. He did not soften it. He said it plainly, and the political establishment erupted. Jewish leaders accused him of invoking dangerous tropes. Congressional figures condemned him. Commentators warned he was risking his entire career. But Mamdani did not back down. He doubled down, stating that IPAC has supported a status quo for immorality, one that has enabled the killing of Palestinians and blocked any attempt at genuine peace. This was reported by Al Jazeera, which noted that Mamdani explicitly tied IPAC's influence to the ongoing suffering in Gaza. This was not a political statement. This was a rupture. Now let's take a look at the election that shook Israel. Then came the moment that triggered panic in Israel. Mamdani's endorsed candidates began winning. Brad Lander, Claire Valdez, Daria Liza, Avila Chevalier. Three progressive candidates, all backed by Mamdani, all openly critical of IPAC, all refusing to bow to the lobby's pressure. CBS News reported that Mamdani mobilized voters by attacking IPAC head-on, framing the lobby as an obstacle to justice and a defender of genocide. And it worked. The victories were not just electoral wins. They were symbolic blows. They signaled a shift in American political consciousness, especially among young voters, progressives, and communities of color. Israel watched this unfold with alarm, because for decades, IPAC has been the unchallenged kingmaker in American politics. Candidates feared crossing them. Campaigns collapsed under their pressure. Careers ended when they intervened. But now, for the first time, IPAC is losing, and losing publicly. And that brings us to the hysteria in Israel. Israeli media reacted with panic. Commentators described Mamdani's rise as a dangerous precedent. Analysts warned that IPAC's defeat could signal a long-term collapse of Israel's influence in American politics. Why? Because Mamdani is not alone. He represents a movement, a generation, a political awakening. And Israel knows that once a narrative breaks, it cannot be repaired. For decades, Israel relied on IPAC to shape American discourse, to silence critics, to punish dissent, to ensure that US politicians never questioned Israel's actions. But now, the dam is cracking, and Israel is terrified. So is the dark money machine exposed. Politico reported that Mamdani accused IPAC of moving millions in dark money to preserve its power and influence elections. He described the lobby as a force that turns Americans against one another to maintain control. These accusations were not baseless. They were grounded in decades of political behavior. IPAC has spent enormous sums to defeat candidates who criticize Israel. They have funded campaigns against progressives. They have shaped congressional races from coast to coast. But this time, their money did not work. Their influence did not work. Their intimidation did not work. And that is why Israel is panicking. Because if IPAC cannot control New York, the political heart of American Jewish life, then where can it control? Now, the shift in public opinion. A Politico report cited polling showing that 70% of Democrats believe Israel is committing genocide in Gaza. This is unprecedented. For decades, Israel enjoyed near universal support among Democrats. But the war on Gaza changed everything. Images of destroyed neighborhoods, children pulled from rubble, journalists killed, hospitals bombed, mass graves uncovered. The American public is no longer looking away, and Mamdani's rise is a reflection of this shift, not the cause. Israel's fear is not Mamdani himself. It is what he represents, a new American political reality where criticizing Israel is no longer taboo. Let's try to understand what is going on. Is it the end of the AIPAC era? AIPAC's defeat in New York is not just a local story. It is a national warning. If AIPAC cannot control primaries in the most heavily Jewish city in America, if AIPAC cannot intimidate candidates into silence, if AIPAC cannot stop a Muslim mayor from calling them monsters, if AIPAC cannot prevent progressive victories, then the era of AIPAC dominance is ending, and Israel knows it. So, what is the global implications? Israel's anxiety is not just about elections, it is about legitimacy. If American politicians begin questioning Israel's actions, if American voters begin rejecting unconditional support, if American cities begin electing leaders who speak openly about genocide, then Israel's global narrative collapses. And without that narrative, Israel loses. Diplomatic cover, military aid, political protection, media shielding, international legitimacy. This is why Israeli media is in hysteria. This is why analysts are warning of unprecedented danger. This is why the political establishment is panicking, because the collapse has begun. So now Israel is facing the movement that cannot be stopped. Mamdani's rise is not an accident. It is the result of decades of activism, decades of Palestinian voices refusing silence, decades of organizers, students, journalists, and communities demanding justice. And now their work is bearing fruit. Candidates are winning, narratives are shifting, AIPAC is losing, Israel is panicking. This is not the end of the movement, this is the beginning. Let me see, does this shape the future of American politics? The next decade of American politics will be shaped by this moment. Will the US continue to support Israel unconditionally? Or will it finally align its foreign policy with its stated values? Freedom for all, justice for all, human rights for all, not selectively, not strategically, not politically, but universally. Mamdani's victories suggest that a new political generation is emerging, one that refuses to be intimidated by lobbies, pressured by donors, or silenced by accusations. A generation that sees Palestine not as a foreign issue, but as a moral one. The world is changing now. Today, we witnessed a shift that Israel cannot reverse. A shift that AIPAC cannot buy its way out of. A shift that American politicians can no longer ignore. The rise of Mamdani, the victories of his allies, the defeat of AIPAC, the panic in Israel. These are not isolated events. They are signs of a collapsing narrative, a crumbling system, a new political reality. And as the world changes, one truth becomes clear. The era of unquestioned support for Israel is ending. The era of accountability is beginning. I'm James Kent. This is This Week in Palestine, where truth is spoken plainly, where silence is not an option, where the story continues now. Okay, so now let's talk about the AIPAC rejection wave and why Israel is facing a new American reality. As we mentioned earlier, something is shifting in the heart of American politics, something Israel never expected. Something AIPAC never prepared for. Something that would have been unthinkable just a few years ago. A wave of Democratic candidates, dozens of them, are rejecting AIPAC money. Rejecting the influence of the pro-Israel lobby. Rejecting the old rules of Washington. For the meantime, Israel finds itself in a political crisis it cannot control. Not in Gaza, not in Lebanon, not in the West Bank, but in the United States Congress, the very institution it once considered its strongest fortress. Today, we break down what this means, why it's happening now, and how it signals a new era in the American-Israeli relationship. Will the old rules of Washington hold on? For decades, AIPAC was untouchable. Presidents feared it. Senators obeyed it. Representatives depended on it. Campaigns were shaped by it. IPAC didn't just lobby, it dictated, it punished, it rewarded, it controlled the flow of political money with surgical precision. If you wanted to survive in Washington, you didn't cross AIPAC. You didn't question Israel. You didn't criticize occupation. You didn't speak the word Palestine unless it was wrapped in caution. That was the rulebook. But today, that rulebook is burning. Here is the new era and the new generation of candidates. The candidates rejecting AIPAC money are not fringe. They are not symbolic. They are not isolated. They are teachers, veterans, organizers, lawyers, community leaders. People who grew up watching the world change and refuse to inherit the political silence of the past. They are running on platforms that include ending unconditional military aid, demanding accountability for human rights violations, supporting Palestinian rights, rejecting foreign influence in US elections, refusing to be intimidated by political pressure. This is not a small shift. This is a generational rupture. These candidates are telling voters, we will not take money that compromises our moral compass. And voters are responding. But why now? Why is this happening today? Because the Gaza war changed everything. Because social media broke the monopoly on information. Because young Americans are watching the occupation in real time. Because the old narratives no longer work. Because the moral cost of silence has become too high. For the meantime, the Democratic base, especially young voters, is demanding clarity, demanding courage, demanding independence from foreign lobbies. Candidates are adapting, or they are losing. So how is the fear inside Israel? Inside Israel, this trend is not seen as a political shift. It is seen as a threat, a warning, a sign that the unconditional support Israel relied on for decades is eroding. Israeli analysts are sounding alarms. Former officials are panicking. The political establishment is scrambling. Because they know something fundamental. If the Democratic Party shifts, US policy shifts. If US policy shifts, Israel's military dominance weakens. If that weakens, the entire regional balance changes. Israel is not afraid of losing money. It is afraid of losing protection. What is the AIPAC response? AIPAC is not sitting quietly. It is spending unprecedented amounts of money. It is launching attack ads. It is targeting progressive candidates. It is trying to buy back influence. But something is different now. Money is not enough. Fear is not enough. Pressure is not enough. Because the candidates rejecting AIPAC money are not doing it secretly. They are doing it publicly, proudly, defiantly, and every time they say no, they weaken AIPAC's aura of invincibility. Let's look at the shift inside the Democratic Party. For decades, the Democratic Party was divided into two camps. The establishment, loyal to AIPAC. The progressives, marginalized, ignored, dismissed. But today, the progressives are not the fringe. They are the energy. They are the movement. They are the future. And they are reshaping the party's identity. This is not about left versus right. This is about moral clarity versus political fear. And the candidates rejecting AIPAC money are choosing clarity. Is this change affecting the Palestinian dimension? For Palestinians, this shift is not just political. It is emotional. It is historic. It is a sign that decades of advocacy, resistance, and storytelling are finally breaking through. For the first time, Palestinian voices are influencing American elections. For the first time, candidates are openly saying Palestinian lives matter. For the first time, the occupation is being discussed without euphemisms. This is not charity, this is justice, and it is reshaping the American political landscape. What is the regional implications? If this trend continues, the Middle East will feel it. US policy may shift. Military aid may be conditioned. Diplomatic cover may weaken. Israel's impunity may face limits. This is not guaranteed, but it is possible. And that possibility alone is enough to unsettle the Israeli establishment. Because Israel's greatest weapon has never been its military. It has been American protection. If that protection cracks, everything changes. How about the future of AIPAC? IPAC is not disappearing. It is still powerful. It is still wealthy. It is still influential. But it is no longer untouchable, no longer feared, no longer the only voice in the room. The rejection of IPAC money is not the end of the lobby. It is the beginning of its decline. A decline driven not by politicians, but by voters. Not by elites, but by communities. Not by foreign policy experts, but by ordinary people demanding accountability. Here is the new American reality. Today, we witnessed a political shift that Israel cannot ignore, a shift that IPAC cannot control, a shift that Washington cannot reverse. Dozens of Democratic candidates rejecting IPAC money is not a headline. It is a message that the old era is ending, a message that the new generation is rewriting the rules, a message that justice is no longer a whisper, it is a demand. For the meantime, Israel is in political trouble, and the United States is entering a new chapter. I am James Kent. This is This Week in Palestine, and today we learned how the balance of power begins to shift. Now let's take a close look at the Lebanon trap and the Hormuz fire, how the American deception collapsed, and why Trump is panicking. How should we ask this question? Why does Israel keep attacking Lebanon today, even though every peace process, every ceasefire proposal, every diplomatic roadmap clearly states that stopping the attacks on Lebanon is a basic requirement for stability? Why does Israel insist on burning the fields, striking the villages, and escalating the northern front, even as the region is trying to avoid a wider war? To answer that, we need to look beyond Lebanon's border, because the fire in Lebanon is tied to the fire in Hormuz. The escalation in the north is tied to the panic in Washington, and Israel's aggression is tied to the collapse of an American strategy that is falling apart in real time. The Lebanon trap. Or is it just a joke? Lebanon today is not just a battlefield. It is a trap Israel walked into, thinking it could control the narrative, only to discover that the Northern Front is the one place where its power is limited. Israel attacks Lebanon because it cannot tolerate a quiet border. A quiet border means Hezbollah is confident. A quiet border means deterrence is intact. A quiet border means Israel is not in control. So, Israel escalates. Not because it wants war, but because it fears irrelevance. Because it fears the balance of power shifting. Because it fears that the myth of Israeli dominance is collapsing. Lebanon becomes the stage where Israel tries to prove it still has teeth. How about the Hormuz fire? While Israel burns the north, another fire is spreading in the Gulf. The fire of Hormuz. The Strait of Hormuz is not just a waterway. It is the artery of global energy. It is the pressure point Iran uses to deter the United States. It is the place where American strategy is most vulnerable. And today, that strategy is collapsing. Iran is asserting control. Oman is frustrated. The Gulf is divided. The United States is losing influence. The American deception. The illusion that Washington can control Hormuz, control Iran, control the Gulf, is falling apart. And Israel feels the collapse. So, it lashes out in Lebanon. The American deception collapses. For years, Washington sold the region a story. That America could contain Iran, manage the Gulf, protect shipping lanes, and keep the Middle East stable. But today, that story is breaking. Iran is stronger, the Gulf is fractured, the US is distracted, and the region is no longer listening. The American deception, the idea that Washington can dictate outcomes, is collapsing under its own weight. And Israel, which depends on American dominance, is panicking. So it attacks Lebanon to compensate for American weakness. Let's check out Trump's hallucinations. Trump is trying to project strength, trying to claim control, trying to pretend the region still listens to him. But the reality is different. Iran is ignoring him. The Gulf is hedging. Israel is acting independently. And the American strategy is unraveling. Trump's statements sound disconnected from the facts on the ground, disconnected from the shifting alliances, disconnected from the new regional reality. And Israel, sensing the confusion in Washington, escalates in Lebanon to force the US back into the game. Why the Gulf is not united? The Gulf today is not a single voice. It is a collection of competing interests. Saudi Arabia is recalibrating. The UAE is playing both sides. Qatar is mediating. Oman is frustrated with Iran. Bahrain is aligned with Washington. This fragmentation creates a vacuum, and Israel moves into that vacuum. When the Gulf is divided, Israel feels freer to strike Lebanon, because no unified Arab front will push back. No collective pressure will force Israel to stop. Lebanon becomes the outlet for Israel's fear and ambition. Why Israel keeps attacking Lebanon? So let's return to the question. Why does Israel keep attacking Lebanon today, even though peace requires stopping? Because Israel is not acting for peace. It is acting for leverage. It is acting for deterrence. It is acting for regional positioning. Israel attacks Lebanon because the American strategy is collapsing. Hormuz is slipping out of US control. Trump is panicking. The Gulf is divided. Iran is rising. Washington is distracted. Lebanon becomes the pressure valve, the place where Israel tries to reassert dominance, the place where Israel sends messages to Tehran, to Washington, and to the Gulf. Lebanon is not the target. Lebanon is the message. It's very important that we ask, what is the human cost? But while states play games, people pay the price. Families in southern Lebanon live under constant threat. Farmers lose their land. Children lose their homes. Communities lose their sense of safety. Israel's attacks do not change the regional balance. They do not weaken Hezbollah. They do not bring security. They only deepen suffering. And Israel knows this. But for the meantime, it continues. Quiet, somber, resolute. Today, we saw how the Lebanon trap, the Hormuz fire, the collapse of American strategy, and Trump's political hallucinations all connect to one simple truth. Israel keeps attacking Lebanon not because peace is impossible, but because instability serves its strategy. This is not the Middle East of yesterday. This is the Middle East of today. I am James Kent. This is This Week in Palestine, and for the meantime, we watch the truth unfold. Not long ago, no one dared to ask the question. No journalist, no anchor, no politician. No one confronted Israeli officials about the killing, the starvation, the siege imposed on Palestinians. For years, the world accepted every justification simply because it came from Israel. Whatever Israel did was treated as righteous by default, beyond scrutiny, beyond accountability. But today, everything is shifting. The shield of silence is cracking. Israeli officials are being pressed, challenged, confronted. They are being told, directly, publicly, that their claims do not match reality. They are being told that their narratives collapse under evidence. They are being told that the world is no longer willing to nod politely while atrocities are explained away. And that brings us to the video we are about to discuss. Israeli ambassador grilled and gets caught lying on UK TV. This segment comes from a YouTube creator known for exposing political manipulation and media distortion. The host specializes in breaking down televised interviews, highlighting moments where officials contradict themselves, evade questions, or attempt to reshape the truth. In this particular episode, the guest is an Israeli ambassador, a senior representative of the state, who walks into a UK studio expecting the usual soft questions and diplomatic courtesy. But that is not what he gets. Instead, he faces a journalist who refuses to be intimidated, a journalist who pushes back, a journalist who demands clarity. A journalist who refuses to let talking points replace truth. The ambassador tries to deflect. He tries to spin. He tries to repeat the familiar lines. But the interviewer keeps pressing, keeps digging, keeps exposing the contradictions. And then it happens. The moment the video captures so clearly, the ambassador is caught lying. Not metaphorically, not vaguely, directly, on air, with evidence. The mask slips, the narrative collapses, and the world watching sees something that was once unthinkable. Danny Dannon being held accountable in real time. This is not just a viral clip. This is a sign of the new era we are entering. An era where truth is no longer optional, where officials cannot hide behind old reputations, where the world is finally willing to confront what it once ignored. And now, we bring that moment into our space. Because here, truth does not whisper. It stands in the open. Let's listen.
1: Israel agreed for a ceasefire many times. We said yes, Hamas said no. And if you don't believe us, you should ask the negotiators, the US, Egypt, and Qatar. And they will tell everyone that Israel is not the problem. Israel is not the obstacle for a ceasefire. So hopefully there will be a ceasefire before September. You know, we don't interfere on decisions of other countries. But with all due respect, all those declarations and empty speeches and conferences that we are seeing in the UN, they will not bring any progress to the region. We have to move forward. We have to bring back the hostages and get rid of Hamas. That is the only hope, not only for us, but also for the Palestinians.
2: Whether this is symbolic or not, a symbolic gesture, Ambassador Dannon, we are now talking about Israel's closest allies, countries like France, now Britain, countries that you want to court, like Saudi Arabia, also at this conference. That means that Israel has, you know, for the last 22 months, because of its actions in Gaza, has in some ways had some of its closest allies turn to Israel and say, what you are doing is wrong.
1: We are on the same side. I would expect the UK and France to support our fight against Hamas and to put pressure on Hamas to accept the ceasefire. But what they are doing now, they are actually pushing Hamas to the other side, because some people in Hamas might think that now is not the time to move forward for a ceasefire, because look what's happening in Europe.
2: Well, many would say, look what's happening in Gaza, including many Israeli officials and prominent Israeli voices. And I'm just going to quote those to you. Ehud Olmert, Israel's former prime minister, just yesterday said, I've said it before and I haven't changed my mind, that there are things which are intolerable and unforgivable, which we are responsible for what happens in Gaza. Last month, he said, Israel is committing war crimes in Gaza, and that never since its establishment has the state of Israel waged such a war. Yesterday, two leading Israeli human rights groups

0: Those organizations you mentioned, for years, they act against Israel, no matter what's happening on the ground. And we know that there is no genocide in Gaza. There are no war crimes. On the contrary, for us, the suffering in Gaza is a tragedy. For Hamas, it's a strategy.
1: Well, the images speak for themselves, Ambassador Danon, and it's something that President Donald Trump has also spoken to. He has said, you cannot fake the images that we're seeing. He says and has acknowledged that what he is seeing is starvation in Gaza. And I'm also going to quote Anthony Aguilar, a retired U.S. Special Forces officer who worked for the Gaza Humanitarian Foundation, a body that Israel put in place because you said you couldn't trust the way in which aid was being distributed by the U.N. He resigned because he said he witnessed war crimes and saw the IDF shooting at crowds of Palestinians.
0: So first of all, we should agree that the Humanitarian Foundation is doing an important work. And you can see from the results that in the area that you have those centers, you don't have any reports for starvation claims or other reports. And I wish we had more centers. And I hope there would be more centers.
1: Ambassador, it's being described by many as death traps. The surgeons that I've been speaking to say that those who return from that area have all sorts of gunshot wounds to their chest, to their testicles, children as young as 11, 12, and 13 years old. I mean, you can deny this, but this is someone who worked for the Gaza Humanitarian Foundation saying saw the IDF shoot at Palestinian civilians there. Over 1,000 people are believed to have died trying to get aid from those centers.
0: You know, you cannot deny the fact that the foundation actually distributed millions of meals.
1: I'm going to quote those.
0: Allow me to move forward with all due respect. We want to ease the suffering in Gaza. You know, today, 300 trucks entered Gaza. As we speak,
1: you know that's nearly not enough. You know that there are 6,000 trucks waiting at the border. And there are many saying that the food in those trucks have expired because you've just left them on the border. And when we talk about meals, Israel claims that somewhere upward of 87,000 meals have been distributed over 3 months. 90 million meals have been distributed over the course of the last 3 months. I'm just going to quote some of those numbers to you. On Monday, the 28th, which is just yesterday, 1.2 million meals were distributed in 1 day. There are 2 million people living in the enclave. So we're talking about half a meal to each person. And there is uncertainty about who these meals are being distributed to and whether the most needy are getting these meals because there is no measure in place. There are no large organizations trying to distribute these meals. You're just relying on the Gaza Humanitarian Foundation, which is being
0: with all due respect, kind of please allow me to answer your claim. You keep reading and misleading the audience. The facts are that as we speak, you have more than 600 trucks that crossed the border waiting in Gaza for distribution. And the UN is not distributing the aid. And instead of blaming Israel for everything, I would advise the UN to stop distributing lies and start to distribute the aid.
1: So are you saying that President Trump is lying when he says that the pictures speak for themselves? You can't fake this. There is starvation in Gaza.
0: Well, I think there is no starvation in Gaza. If there were incidents, we regret them, and the blame is on Hamas. But when you look at the number of aid that entered Gaza in the last few months, you understand that there is no problem of aid.
1: I've just quoted those numbers. It isn't even half a meal for a single person, and there is no clarity about whether that is going to the right people.
0: I have to correct you. You quoted the number from the GHF, from the foundation.
1: Correct.
0: But when you add to that, the trucks that entered Gaza and the trucks that entered Gaza during the ceasefire.
1: No, and you know, sir, that the number of trucks entering Gaza is not sufficient, and they haven't. There's been a blockade. The hunger and starvation we have seen has also been. We're seeing for the first time the Integrated Food Security Phase classification. The IPC has said famine is underway in Gaza. That's based on a report that they have put out today, where they're saying famine is underway. So you can say that you don't believe that starvation is taking place in Gaza.
0: The only starvation in Gaza,
1: famine is now underway in Gaza.
0: No, the only starvation in Gaza is the starvation campaign that Hamas is behind it and the UN is behind it. And I have to admit, it was a very successful campaign. You know, they tried a few months ago to run a campaign about the hospitals, which we proved that it was a lie. And today they're running the campaign about the starvation.
1: You're not allowing journalists into the Gaza Strip. So we are having to rely on people, for example, from the World Food Programme. And Cindy McCain, the executive director of the World Food Programme, has said

0: We need to flood Gaza with large-scale food aid immediately and without obstruction and keep it flowing each and every day to prevent mass starvation. Ross Smith, the WFP emergency director, says this is unlike anything we have seen in this century. It reminds us of previous disasters in Ethiopia in the past century. We need urgent action now. Tom Fletcher, the UN humanitarian chief, says what has been delivered so far has just been a drop in the ocean of what is required. It's the beginning, but the next few days are really make or break. And Volker Turk, the United Nations High Commissioner for Human Rights, yesterday told me the situation in Gaza is dystopian. You can reject all of these people, Ambassador, and point the finger of blame at Hamas or the UN. But, you know, President Trump is saying it. Cindy McCain.
1: Yeah, but Ida, you know, you will allow me to answer. You're reading all these quotes, and I don't want to tell you what I think about Mr. Tom Fletcher. We have already proved that he's a liar, and he blamed us for killing 14,000 babies. And a week later, in an interview, he said it was a mistake. So we're dealing with professional liars. But let me ask you one question, very simple one. With all due respect to all the prestigious individuals you mentioned, why they are not collaborating with the GHF? If they say that there is a starvation and famine and a crisis in Gaza, why don't they collaborate with a fund that brings food into Gaza? They can improve the work of the foundation. They can work with them. But from the beginning, they are fighting the foundation because they want to control the narrative. They want to control the narrative, and they want to have full control of the humanitarian efforts in Gaza.
0: This is not an impartial body that was created. You know, those who have been part of it, were trying to run it, have stepped aside because they say that it doesn't meet the requirements of international law, humanitarian law. Over 1,000 people have been killed, shot at, trying to get...
1: That's a lie, and there is no real answer. Why people who supposed to care about humanitarian efforts in Gaza actually deny the work of a fund that comes in and delivers food for free for the people of Gaza.
2: For me, this debate summed up exactly why this issue has become so divisive across the world. Watching this interview, I couldn't help but ask one simple question. How do you convince a global audience that nearly every major humanitarian warning is completely wrong? Throughout the discussion, the presenter referenced statements from Israeli public figures, international aid organizations, UN officials, and even comments from President Donald Trump. Those are very different voices coming from very different places. The ambassador rejected virtually all of those criticisms, and whether you agree with him or not, that's a difficult position to defend in front of viewers who have also been seeing powerful images and reading reports from multiple international organizations describing a severe humanitarian crisis. Another point that continues to fuel debate is access. Many people argue that allowing broader access for independent journalists could help clarify competing claims. Until that happens, both sides will continue presenting very different versions of events, and the public is left trying to determine which evidence is most credible. It's also worth saying something that often gets lost in these conversations. At the same time, many governments, legal experts, and humanitarian organizations continue to debate whether the conduct of the war has crossed legal or moral boundaries. Those are serious questions, and they're being discussed internationally, not just by Israel's critics, but by some Israeli voices as well. In the end, what stood out to me wasn't simply the disagreement. It was how little common ground there seemed to be. One side pointed to humanitarian reports and witness accounts. The other rejected much of that information outright. It's now up to viewers to weigh the evidence and decide which arguments they found more convincing. I'm Smith Wilson, and here on The Breaking 24, I always encourage you to look beyond the headlines and judge the arguments for yourself.
3: 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I'm James Kent, your host and narrator. 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Thank you for being here. Thank you for listening. We'll return next week. Until then, take care. Stay grounded. Stay steadfast. This is This Week in Palestine. This is occupied land. This is Palestine. And the call for freedom continues.
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5: 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I'm Sonali Kolhatkar, host and executive producer. 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This week on Rising Up for Justice, I'm joined by Chris Kutalik, Director of Communications for SURGE, which stands for Showing Up for Racial Justice. Chris is also the former communications director of DSA, editor of Labor Notes, and was a union officer. Welcome to the program.
6: Hi, thanks for having me.
5: So let's begin first with what SURGE is. It is, as I said, it stands for Showing Up for Racial Justice. How do you summarize the goals of your organization, and how you go about achieving those goals? It sounds like it's fairly obvious from the title.
6: It's obvious, but there's certainly some nuances to it. We were founded as an organization explicitly to sort of flank Black People in Motion, the Black movement, people of color movements, and the movement against racism. And our explicit mission was the very hard task of organizing white people out of their racism and around shared interest into sort of like support and getting rid of their, you know, and ditching their racism and supporting the fight for a multiracial democracy. So for about 20 years, we've been moving around that very specific goal of moving white people out of racism.
5: In a country that has its origins in white supremacy, this is a gargantuan task, especially at this moment when the progress on racial justice is being rapidly eroded. Has SURGE's goals, have your goals evolved? Have your tactics to achieve those goals evolved in light of where we are today?
6: Absolutely. We started as an organization right after the election of President Obama, and in seeing the kind of white backlash to that presidency. So we started kind of around that frame of trying to move white people around racism and out of their racism and finding kind of shared interest in that moment. But that's certainly morphed along with those kind of social movements. So pretty rapidly into the 2010s, as you had this like rising movement against police brutality and police assaults and police deaths, Black youth particularly, and the kind of rise of a movement against sort of the incarceration in the carceral system. We became a movement and an organization that was really focused on creating kind of spaces and movement around for white people to plug in as allies around the Black Liberation Movement, around the Black Lives Matters movement. So we had our first kind of big bumps in terms of like relevance and organization and scale as a national movement and a national organization around Ferguson riots in 2014. Of course, around the George Floyd uprising, we had a really sort of critical uptick in our organizing. So for quite a while, that sustained us. We rose to a movement of around 150 chapters nationwide. And in recent years, we've continued with that mission, but we've also added, particularly because of the rise of white supremacy and the rise of the authoritarian right, and the fact that it is installed into the highest levels of the government, thanks to the Trump administration, we've also shifted into the kind of broader anti-authoritarian movement and into the movement of electing and getting mixed into electoral politics with like working class populists who are trying to move white people, but also trying to move people of color, working class folks, around sort of a shared interest, pro-solidarity, working class kind of populist message. And that's one thing that we've really been leaning into this year.
5: I'd love to explore the intersection between race and class from your perspective, because we, you know, have had, especially on the left, historically, there's been this reluctance to address racial injustice because people have wanted it to, everything to be reduced to, well, it's all about class. But of course, it's not just all about class, right? We aren't colorblind. Institutional racism shows up so starkly along racial lines. I should say institutional, systemic discrimination shows up along racial lines. So how do you navigate those conversations around race and class with the understanding that we are all affected by the same things, but to different degrees?
6: I think that's a pretty critical question, and one that has been key, especially to our shifts in organization and our shifts in politics. We've always paid some attention to how race and class intersect, but it has been becoming a bigger and bigger core mission, especially as we've seen that one of the durable elements of the Trump coalition, unfortunately, has been making massive inroads into supporting gaining support from the white working class. And we know that it's been a relatively durable coalition until recently. And I think what we have seen in the last few months, there was an excellent New York Times article looking at the research around this, is that there's been a massive shift away from support of Trump and support of MAGA, specifically around losing around affordability issues. But that's not just to say like, oh, the price of eggs has gone up and so people have stopped supporting Trump. I mean, it is true to some extent. It's like not being able to deliver the goods kind of shows the falseness of a billionaire who's obviously catering to sort of plutocratic elements in the rich. It's falseness. But it's also like, he's losing them on immigration. The white working class has shifted some of its views on, for instance, support for ICE and support for aggressive, really aggressive and racist policies like that. So you've seen this kind of massive shift, and that's also gone along with the small percentage of Black and Latino working class people that supported him in 2024 who voted for him and now massively shifted. So you're seeing a 20% slide in that. But it is something that we've been paying particular attention to. One of our quieter but large scale organizing efforts has been what around our department called the Grassroots Organizing Department. And in that place, in that part of our organization, we have been doing base building, community organizing in both Tennessee and Kentucky, particularly in parts of Georgia, where we're going into white working class neighborhoods and been there for a number of years, what smaller cities, and organizing people around tenants' unions and housing rights, around community issues, the kinds of things that we need to be able to do to move people in the white working class is by pointing out that they have a shared interest in organizing alongside and with Black people and with Latino people and with Asian folks and other people of color communities. Because when they're divided, when we're divided by race and the white working class is divided by race and kind of mixed out, we know that we also tend to lose out on the solidarity dividend of what Heather McGee says of better public goods, things like affordable health care and housing costs and higher wages due to unions, because we allow ourselves to be divided away inside of our class around our natural allies, which is the multiracial working class.
5: I appreciate that answer so much. The ways in which you work, particularly in southern states, is that something that has geographic differences, and why the South? Is that generally because that's where, you know, Republicans have poured a lot of focus and managed to convince a lot of people? You know, it is a place that has such contradictions and I suppose is ripe for organizing.
6: Oh, sure. As a native Texan myself, I mean, I grew up with it and I grew up with that kind of division. But I also grew up with a different history, which is a history of like Southern folks involved in the Union, Southern folks involved in the Civil Rights Movement, white people that were moved to action across the racial lines and created sort of solidarity cultures. So that is something we clearly do. We have a national organizing department that focuses on electoral. It focuses especially on working around the anti-ICE movement. But we have this department, and why we keep this commitment to organizing in the South particularly is that we know that it is extremely hard work, and it is a long-term project, and is a durable project that has to happen, that like the long, slow, deep organizing of moving white people, especially in the kind of bastions, the previous sort of bastions of like support for Trump and support for sort of, and support against or at least hostility to union organizing drives like the ones that have happened in the foreign transplants in the auto industry. That's been a key place where new member organizing has happened by the United Auto Workers, is in places like Chattanooga, Tennessee, and all through Tennessee and Kentucky, where a number of companies such as Toyota and Volkswagen have set up massive factories. And we know that, like, if we want to regain strength for all working people, that the road kind of leads at least in part, if not strongly, through the South.
5: You were talking earlier about allying particularly alongside Black liberation organizations and around the Black Lives Matter organizing. What about immigrant rights, especially given today so many of the divisions that Trump and his party have sown between Americans and people who either are immigrants or have immigrant backgrounds or look like immigrants? Those are along racial lines as well. It isn't really about immigration status. That's a sort of a dog whistle for race. And our lives, the lives of white Americans and immigrants, are so deeply intertwined that we don't necessarily question it till somebody like Trump comes along and says, oh, the reason you're suffering is because that brown person over there cut in line and took your job. So is that an issue that you work on?
6: Oh, absolutely. And I think you're absolutely right to point out how highly racialized the views and the mobilization around immigration is in this country. And we have found that it is a critical arena for us to struggle around, particularly, of course, with the last year. And we just celebrated here in Los Angeles we just support, you know, celebrated or commemorated rather the 1 year anniversary of the massive raids that started at Home Depots here in Los Angeles, and not only sort of created a whole arc, ICE mass mobilizations to terrorize cities such as DC and Chicago, and of course, tragically, in Minneapolis, but also jump-started an entire large-scale movement, which I think is deeply critical, are organizing this mass movement of people in each of these communities, but across the nation, to defend immigrants with community patrols, walking kids to school, hotlines, IDing, and being able to organize around ICE mobilizations, the new wave of solidarity actions around Delaney Hall, this private prison and detention center that inside detainees have gone on a hunger strike and labor strikes because they're being paid something like $1 a day to work. It's literally kind of almost slave-like conditions, many of them unlawfully detained in that place. So we're seeing this rise, this major mass movement pushing back and really kind of limiting the ability for them to do this sort of entirely kind of racist, racialized, and authoritarian movement to terrorize whole communities, and not just immigrants, although, of course, that has been the major impact, but across across race and class lines to most anyone who supports or has even a sympathy or solidarity with immigrant workers. So we find this to be a critical place for anti-racists and white anti-racists to be working and organizing and creating motion around, particularly is continuing to move in favor of immigrant rights and against, and certainly against, the kind of authoritarian agenda of demonizing and creating a massive carceral system to kind of continue in this line. And I think, you know, in the years to come, we hope to be starting to make gains and kind of push back on it. I think the movement has risen to a particularly powerful place, but we have a long way to go.
5: You mentioned earlier that you're working in the electoral arena, and you know, so much of the current backlash we're seeing today around racial groups, you know, by Trump, was because people couldn't handle, or they were told they shouldn't handle, the presidency of Barack Obama. To the idea that a person of color could represent electorally and democratically a multiracial group, white and people of color, shouldn't be controversial, but of course it always has been. Tell me about some of the ways in which Serj has been involved in electoral politics, and particularly in electing progressives of color to various offices, and how you've done that, how you've managed to convince other white folks that it is in everyone's interest to have, you know, someone like a Jamal Bowman or Summer Lee representing them.
6: Yeah, our entry into electoral politics was relatively late as an organization, but it really started to pick up steam when we were supporting BLM and supporting the Black Lives Matter, that is, and supporting the movement for alternatives to police brutality and alternatives to policing and alternatives to the carceral system. We started really small scale, but successfully in Kentucky, and especially around in Louisville, organizing around judges' races and trying to get people who have a much more progressive outlook elected to the bench. And we were relatively successful with those movements. And as we did that, we noticed that, and especially during the Trump years, that that social movements cannot act without having some kind of movement or motion or ability to like elect left and movement candidates in the electoral sphere. So our very first kind of national interventions were around defending the Squad, that we saw and felt like that the Squad, which was, you know, these highly progressive women of color congresspeople, mostly women of color, including Jamal Bowman, were being consistently attacked by interests supporting lobbies around Israel, but also business lobbies and right-wing lobbies and some pieces of the democratic establishment that were attempting to kind of throw them out in some of the biggest high-dollar primaries to that date. And so we became involved with that movement. Some of those races were unsuccessful, unfortunately. Some of them were successful, like in the case of Summer Lee. And through that, we started creating an electoral program that started kind of taking up steam. And in 2020, had a number of successes down ballot in southern states and in other states. And more recently, we've had tremendous success behind a number of kind of strong working class champions of pro-solidarity views, because one, it's about, you know, one, reaching the white working class through affordability issues and through the issues that really matter to them. But it's also about not backing off and, in fact, being very strong on and clear that these candidates and our organization continue to be against ICE, continue to be against the sort of racist agenda of the Trump administration, and have clear lines. And we've seen remarkable wins around this kind of messaging. Bob Brooks, who is a union leader who won in Pennsylvania in a red district and is very likely to flip that congressional seat in November. We see Randy Viegas, one of the first progressive Latino candidates, winning in Bakersfield, California, in the Central Valley, in a district that's been ruby red previously and is extremely likely to win that race come November. So we're seeing that there is like this, that we can create this coalition, working class centered coalition that includes white people moved out of their racism in electoral races, and that can be the factor that increases those like increases those races to the chance of actually flipping seats come from Republicans come November. And I feel like we've been 4-for-4 in the in this election, and I feel like we're going to see a lot more of those races win. And it's an exciting time to do that.
5: I want to hone in a little bit more on your narrative work, particularly when it comes to talking to white people about race. It's easy to get defensive, especially if someone has voted for Trump once, maybe even twice, and is having second thoughts and feels shame. On your website, under your values section, you talk about calling people in. And this is, I think, reference perhaps to Loretta Ross's work, who wrote a book about calling in and gives online courses around it, which is the opposite of calling out. Instead of calling out people, which can, of course, end up making them feel cornered, she suggests calling people in. So how does Surge do that sort of work, bringing people into the fold? Because I think, you know, especially for people of color, one of our biggest, one of the things that I often see people of color when we think about white supremacy and white racism is, why aren't other white folks calling their people in to task and, you know, helping them see the light?
6: It's a critical task, and it's one that has been the central core of our mission and what we want to accomplish as a social movement since the beginning, and has been sort of our North Star as we've gone forward, is the belief that not only can white people be moved out of racism and moved out of sort of this aggressive alliance around white supremacy and around racial issues, but that they can change. And we looked back to, and were highly informed when we started our project, from the legacy of white participants or white leaders inside of the Southern civil rights movement, particularly like Ann Braden and others, who came out of, who were longtime participants in the civil rights movement, who had, as Ann Braden said, this abiding faith that every white Southerner was in a series of flux, that they could really go either way. They have been enculturated and soaked into this long history that goes back to slavery and Reconstruction and the Civil War and the kind of rise of white supremacy as like a ideology afterwards. But that their shared interest or their interests and the kind of moral core of people was still in play. And so we had the sort of guiding vision that no one is truly kind of like really lost, that everyone can be pushed in some way on it. And I do believe that that kind of calling people in and finding a source where there you can find, a good organizer can find that unity of interest, which is that we all want to live in a safe society. We most all want to live in a democracy that feels like almost all people can participate, even if you sort of believe in this kind of racial divide and conquer ideology. When you get down to it, most people don't want to live in a garrison state. Most people don't want to live in a place that's constantly racially mobilized in a war against all. I think most people would prefer to be in a strong multiracial democracy. And I do believe that we have a moral obligation, and we have an activist concrete need to like be able to find the people in our lives and push them around it. It's not to make excuses. It's not to say, okay, well, they're inherently good and they'll come around eventually. But it's to be active participants by like finding joint commonalities and pushing them to do those. You know, not enough to say these things. It's more important to show up. And that's why it's in our name. It's most important to show up at that rally. It's most important to show up at that ballot box to pull this thing. It's, you know, it's to show up to educate yourself, to show up to find your, you know, and not just as kind of like, you know, wringing your hands and abdicating responsibility, but taking actual responsibility and taking action around it is critical.
5: And finally, Chris, who are some of the groups that you work closely with? I know you mentioned immigrant rights groups, black liberation groups, and black rights organizations. Who in general are your natural allies? Are there other groups like yours of white anti-racists working for multiracial democracies who you also see as your allies?
6: I mean, we're certainly the largest organization that has this lane in the country, which is not to say that we are the only exclusive one. There are a number of organizations, and to our credit, there are a number of chapters, our chapters, and we've had well over 100 of them that on their own and in self-organizing as volunteers and as members of their community create this kind of every day or every week are creating this kind of level of organization in this lane. So to them, I, you know, big hat tip to that. But we also see several kind of groups of coalitions that we feel like we've worked very consistently with. A number of them, of course, coming out of the Black Lives Matters movement, which particularly the Movement for Black Lives, which as an organization we've tried to flank for many years. We've tried to flank many in that kind of, in that lane of that level of organizing, both at the local, national, and regional levels, tend to do that. We have worked very consistently recently with a number of unions, a number of large organizations around electoral politics, and particularly the Working Families Party, a number of immigrant rights coalitions that we've worked with at the national level, particularly around May Day Strong, which we were key participants in the organizing that came originally out of the Chicago Teachers Union, but spread obviously nationally around two whole national waves of thousands of actions on May Day around the country with unions and immigrant rights coalition members and many activists against authoritarianism. We're helping be part of and trying to sustain and maintain relationships with all kinds of coalitions that have these lanes in this work.
5: And how can people individually get involved? I'm assuming you have a mailing list, or is there some sort of membership, or maybe there's somebody watching this interview wondering how they might be able to start a chapter in their neighborhood. How can our viewers connect with you?
6: That's a great question. You know, recently over the last year, we have a whole new national member program, and we've been running a recruitment drive for national members. And national members are, of course, commit to a small donation for dues, but most importantly, commit to taking action. And that, to us, that is the most important part. We have both circles, which are circles of activists who are geographically concentrated in cities or rural areas that are committed to taking action around national program things, both movement and electoral. And we have longstanding chapters, which are mostly autonomous organizations that you can find your own place and create your own path into, and we'll happily support your actions as staff in a national organization.
5: And the website is?
6: www.surg.org.
5: That's surg.org.
6: That is correct. Thank you.
5: Chris, I want to thank you so much for joining us today. Good luck to you.
6: All right. Thank you. Thanks for having us.
5: My guest has been Chris Kutalik, Director of Communications for Showing Up for Racial Justice, SURJ. And this is Rising Up for Justice. I'm Sonali Kolhatkar, host and executive producer of this new weekly half-hour series, exclusive to viewers of Free Speech TV and subscribers of my longstanding program, Rising Up with Sonali. 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
7: 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I'm David Swanson. This week on Talk World Radio, we are talking about the astonishing accurate numbers for the total true cost of the U.S. military budget. Our guest, Greg Williams, is the director of the Center for Defense Information at the Project on Government Oversight. And the Project on Government Oversight has worked with a number of friends of this program to put out a report that is called The True Total U.S. Military Budget. And we will have a link to it up at talkworldradio.org. 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
8: Glad to be here.
7: So give us the summary, the conclusions of this report that I think will be surprising to a lot of people.
8: So really what we're trying to do is distinguish between the budget, otherwise known as complete budget authority attributed to the Department of Defense, versus all of the expenditures or all of the budget authorities that seem to be related to military activity in one way or another. And it turns out these are two very different things, which is no particular surprise to me. But every time we sit down to calculate it, it's surprising how much bigger that latter number is. And so, you know, probably the biggest single figure that adds up to that, or that contributes to that difference, is the portion of the national debt attributable to military spending. And, you know, that adds, you know, something on, you know, several hundreds of billions of dollars to the total tally. And then there are other things like our nuclear weapons are all produced for us by the Department of Energy. And that also adds many billions of dollars. And so unless and until you account for all of that, you don't really have a complete picture of what we spend on the military services. And I guess what I want to take pains to emphasize is that POGO, the Project on Government Oversight, and the Center for Defense Information have not traditionally taken a stance on what portion of our national resources we should spend on the military. But we do take the position that this should be an open, lawful, constitutional, rational process. And since it is anything but that nowadays, with all of the chicanery of supplemental appropriations, appropriations via reconciliation, many years of the use of continuing resolutions, we basically don't do that kind of overarching study and have that important national discussion about what are all the things that we want to accomplish as a society. And how do we make trade-offs among them?
7: And so when we talk about numbers, we hear from Donald Trump, who might brag about higher numbers if he knew about them, I'm not sure. But we hear from him that he's got $1 trillion a year for the U.S. military and wants to make it $1.5 trillion a year. But we read in your report that, including interest on debt for past military spending, and including everything, or including many things that are military, it's more of 1.7 to 2.3 trillion already. And so if you were to add another half a trillion to that, you get up around 2.8 trillion from the highest number. And if you were to add another $200 billion that Trump wants for the war on Iran, or maybe it's mostly to rebuild bases destroyed by Iran, you get to $3 trillion. These are numbers that I think most people would simply refuse to believe, right?
8: So I think not only is that true, but it's also important to realize that this is more money than we were spending during the Cold War, where we lived every day in fear of nuclear annihilation by the Soviet Union. It's way more than all of our potential enemies combined spend on an annual basis. And that accounts for Russia, which has been at war for the last 4 years.
7: More than all so-called enemies and allies together combined spend.
8: Indeed. Now, you know, Trump and others like to use that as a source of complaint. You know, they're not spending as much as we are. But at the end of the day, what's more important than what we spend is what we get for it. And when I think of our spending, you know, several times as much as all of our adversaries combined, and yet still being afraid of them, there must be some problem with the way we're spending this money and what we're getting for it. We are very obviously not getting a good deal for our military dollar, and spending more of those dollars before fixing that is not going to improve that situation, I don't think.
7: Well, those of us who believe it's counterproductive and endangers us and still live every day in fear of nuclear apocalypse because the nukes are still there and still counterproductive, think the change that's needed is quite clearly to reduce it. But we, the two of us, agree that honest facts are the first step. Like, people need to know what's happening, and then we can reduce it. The one thing that some of us always struggle with is veterans benefits, because it seems like the one thing that's actually good, that's actually helping someone, even though, you know, we would like everyone, veterans and non-veterans, to have health care as a basic human right like normal countries. But still, the amount of health care that veterans need is attributable to their having been in the military. I think it makes sense to include everything: veterans benefits, interest on debt for past militarism. Arguably, it just makes sense to include all of that stuff when you're talking about the cost of militarism, right?
8: Absolutely. And, you know, as much as we would love for everyone to have good health care, I think we would all prefer not to grievously injure people first and then provide them with all of the healthcare that requires, and certainly not grievously injure them and then fail to provide adequate healthcare. Yeah. That's just a profound injustice. But the one thing that I would add to that is that much has been made of the Army having not met its recruiting goals for many years, and that having recently been turned around. Now, the primary reason I think most experts agree for that turnaround has nothing to do with the different attitudes of the Pentagon and talking about lethality and whatnot. It has to do with fixing a healthcare problem, and that is that it is hard to find many Americans willing to serve in the Army who are healthy enough to do so.
7: Yeah.
8: And so we sort of had to solve this problem in a kind of backwards fashion by creating special camps for prospective recruits that allow them to become healthy enough to begin to train for military service. And that, you know, I just think it should beg a broader discussion of healthcare and you know, perhaps even education in the United States.
7: Yeah, and of why not take a fraction of military spending and try to make the whole country healthier and more educated and so forth. Sometimes, you know, one of the groups that does good reports on this topic, National Priorities Project, has sometimes put out an annual report on how much spending is not just military, but sort of militaristic-ish, like including border patrol and prisons and so-called homeland security and ICE murder squads and so forth. How much of that is included in these big numbers?
8: A significant degree. And so the National Priorities Project is one of the methodologies that we explore in this report. And one of the things that we do rather intentionally is itemize all of that so that if you read the report carefully, you could reproduce their results and see how much is attributable to that. That also, I think, begs one of the points that that we try very hard to make in this report, which is that some of this is subjective, and what you consider military, militarized, militaristic expenditures depends on what questions you're trying to answer. So, for example, if you think having people running around with plate carriers and rifles and helmets and whatnot is military activity, even if it's being used against our own civilian population, then you should include that in your calculation of military activities.
7: And it is. So ICE and prisons and all those things are included in some of these calculations.
8: That's right. And again, you would, it's there's no particularly easy way to summarize that, which is why this is all laid out in a 30-page report.
7: But states giving free land and tax to weapons companies, it's not included, I assume. I mean, there's always more. But
8: right.
7: But how does this happen? How can it be that the conversation among the politicians, the president, the Congress members, and the peace and war advocacy groups across the whole spectrum, everybody talks about being around $1 trillion. SIPRI, the numbers that everybody looks at, the Stockholm Institute on Peace Research Institute, SIPRI.
8: Stockholm International Peace Research Institute.
7: Sorry, Stockholm. There you go. Stockholm International Peace Research Institute. They've got it at just slightly less than $1 trillion last year. And yet it may be actually $2.3 trillion. How does this happen? Where is the extra 1.3 hiding? It's not all in the choice not to consider the debt and not to consider veterans benefits and so forth, is it?
8: Well, I think it's largely in the choice to spend more of our legislators' time bickering amongst themselves and maneuvering for a political advantage rather than getting the annual work of creating a national budget done. You know, we have a law, for example, the Congressional Budget Act, that lays out what that process is supposed to look like and what its timetable is supposed to be. And that all gives not only legislators, but the Congressional Budget Office and the American people the opportunity to look at the entirety of federal spending and have those kinds of discussions. But if you're constantly scrambling to fund most of the government through continuing resolutions and now reconciliation, you there's not really a concise way for the Congressional Budget Office to estimate you know, what the impact on future debt is going to be, and to more thoughtfully characterize different kinds of spending. I mean, what we're doing now is never looking at the big picture anymore and always just looking at these narrow chunks. And one of the simpler ways to do that is to look at individual departments' budgets as defined by the appropriations bills that appropriate money for them. So it's not that that's an illogical way to do it, but it is an example if you don't devote appropriate time to something, it's hard to address it comprehensively. And right now, like I said, we spend more time sort of squabbling than we do getting the Congress's annual workload done in a coherent, rational way.
7: So how do we do global comparisons? Because this is the thing people like, at least I like, about SIPRI numbers, is they've got them for most countries on Earth. And you can take that enormous U.S. number of almost a trillion and compare it with, you know, it's almost all the other countries combined. And you can shock people with how freakish an outlier the U.S. is on military spending, as on prisons and gun violence and so forth. But if it's actually $2.3 trillion for the United States, are all the other SIPRI numbers for all the other countries pretty right? Are they not as far off because they don't have as many veterans benefits and interest on debt and so forth? Can we still do the comparisons or what?
8: So, yeah. So I wanted to distinguish between numbers being right or wrong versus answering different questions or representing different things. And so in part because the SIPRI numbers have to accommodate or account for all of the different ways different countries handle budgeting and things like healthcare and retirement, it's unless you want to try to find some way to translate between the way France handles retirement and healthcare versus the way the United States handles retirement and healthcare, you sort of have to peel that out. And so that's one of the things that this paper tries to do is to explain how it's important to understand what you're looking at and what you're trying to compare. I'm a big fan of the SIPRI numbers. I briefly worked at SIPRI a long time ago. You know, my contribution was extending their model to accommodate the upgrading and retrofitting of weapon systems. So I've sort of somewhat steeped in their approach, and I think it makes sense when you're trying to compare different nations' approach to this kind of thing. What this paper is more intended to do is to engage in a national debate about priorities among military spending and other kinds of expenditures. I think SIPRI is more oriented towards, you know, how does spending correlate to some aggregate military capacity?
7: But presumably, French military veterans, even if they haven't been in many wars or suffered many injuries, get health coverage because everybody in France gets health coverage, and that's not included, even though it's going to be a smaller number than in the U.S., a smaller percentage of the number. It's not included, and so if I wanted to compare the numbers from your report to other countries, I would have to assume the other countries are a little bit, would need to be increased a little bit to be comparing apples to apples, but they wouldn't need to be more than doubled like the U.S. numbers.
8: Probably not. And part of that has to do with just the extent of American military activities. I mean, to begin with, there's a big difference between countries that have nuclear weapons programs and countries that do not have nuclear weapons programs. Countries that do have a lot of military injuries versus countries that do not have a lot of military injuries. Countries that carry a lot of debt versus countries that do not carry a lot of debt. So I believe it's true that, for example, that the SIPRI numbers don't include debt service.
7: Right.
8: And here again, different countries have economies that work in different ways. And to be honest, I'm not an expert in how, for example, Russia raises public funds. And that's, you know, that would be an interesting paper in and of itself. Right. There's also the difference between what it costs to conscript a soldier versus what it costs to persuade somebody to enlist voluntarily as a soldier and to re-enlist. Once you try to engage in international comparisons, you've got a lot of different

0: span of comparing what percentage of GDP that we spend. You know, if
1: With you on that one.
0: what's that?
1: I'm very much with you on that one. I think that's an excuse to try to get the US onto the same chart with the rest of the world and to make it look smaller than it is, GDP. I mean, as if you should spend more money on killing if you have more money, as if it's a public service that, is the more the better.
0: Yeah, and on the flip side, you know, increasing your portion of GDP that you're spending on military activities by impoverishing your country, you know, is not something that we want to do either. I mean, if there were a big recession in Europe, suddenly their, you know, military spending by GDP numbers would go through the ceiling, and you know that's clearly not something that we want to pursue or advocate for.
1: Something the US president wants to pursue very, very much.
0: I don't understand the logic behind
1: And
0: those. Yeah.
1: but why not? What's wrong with per capita comparisons?
0: Well, here again, the number of people you have says nothing about the threats that you face. You know, if your population doubles, that doesn't mean that you're facing twice the threat of you know from potential foreign adversaries.
1: True,
0: Yeah,
1: true.
0: this is why I think we really need to return to a more rational, you know, 5-year planning process where the Department of Defense lays out a coherent description of what threats we're trying to mitigate and how we're trying to mitigate it, and you know how we're going to do that in a sustainable way. I mean, I think it's worth reminding people that many people believe that. A central part of our prevailing against the Soviet Union was that we bankrupted them through military spending by, you know, essentially engaging in an arms race that rendered their government and their economic system no longer able to function. And so that's sort of like playing chicken or, you know, engaging in a drinking contest. You know, it's fundamentally unhealthy and dangerous. And while it does produce a winner, you know, I'm not sure anyone wants to be that winner.
1: Yeah, I'm not sure it produces a winner. But so if we're talking about these pieces of legislation that are moving through Congress and how they would make the military budget $1.5 trillion and how horrible that is, and every organization is putting out a statement against that, how do we squeeze into there the fact that we also secretly know that it's really 1.7 to 2.3 trillion? Already, how do we mention that important fact while talking as if it's something completely different?
0: Well, I think anytime somebody brings up a comparison between how much the United States spends versus our adversaries, it's important to remind them, you know, both that even by a conservative calculation such as SIPRI's, we're way ahead of all of our adversaries combined. And then when you consider the toll that that takes on other national priorities, you really ought to be thinking about that bigger number, that $2.3 trillion.
1: And so all the great well-meaning organizations that put out comparisons, like you could have this many doctors and this many schools and this many trains and so forth instead of the US military budget, or the US military budget shrunk to your state or your county, they should use the larger, more accurate numbers instead of what they've used all these years, right?
0: Yeah, I think that is unequivocally true. If you're talking about, you know, so as I began this discussion, for me, this is fundamentally about national resource priorities. And if you're going to compare, you know, spending resources on the military versus schools, healthcare, you name it, then absolutely the larger number is the one that makes sense to use.
1: There also have been lots of terrific reports from different groups over the years on what percentage of the federal budget is military, what percentage of the discretionary budget is military, what percentage of your income tax is military. Is there anything new?

0: that we can do with those based on this report, because this report doesn't, I think, explicitly tell us those things, or tell us even how much is discretionary and non-discretionary, etc.
1: So these are certainly areas that I look forward to having more time to devote to in the future. But I think the discretionary versus mandatory is important to understand, especially in this context of the administration using those terms to try to push us into another reconciliation bill. It's, you know, we treat, or this is an example of how a term of art, a term that has a specific meaning, or in this case, several different specific meanings in the context of appropriations, is misunderstood to have a more conventional meaning. And so mandatory, you know, the non-specific interpretation of that is that it must be done. There's no way to avoid that. But once you understand that things like veterans benefits and debt service are mandatory, that doesn't mean that you can't avoid them by injuring fewer people and incurring less debt. Sure. And so it's not appropriate to just sort of excuse everything that's mandatory. This reminds me of back in the early 2000s when I worked for a series of internet startups. We were constantly pursuing being EBITDA positive, earnings before interest, debt, and another form of depreciation. You know, it was a way to it was a shorthand for being cash flow positive.
0: Yeah.
1: But you know, eventually you do have to pay that debt, and you do have to pay that interest, and you do have to pay the I can't believe I can't remember what the A stands for, but it's,
0: I wouldn't know what it was if you told me, but we've got about 1 minute left. Greg Williams, what can people do who want to learn about this report and your other work and help out and follow what you're doing?
1: So we have our website, pogo.org. One of the things that I think distinguishes us from a lot of other organizations is we pay a lot of attention to doing our best to be nonpartisan and having a very strict editorial and fact check process. And so just about anything that you'll find on our website is going to have a ton of links and footnotes. And that's all intended to allow you to start with what we've written and then go further to educate yourself about how your government works.
0: Very good. Greg Williams is director at the Center for Defense Information at the Project on Government Oversight. The Project on Government Oversight's new report is The True Total U.S. Military Budget. And we will have a link for you at talkworldradio.org. Greg Williams, thanks for what you're doing and for talking with us on Talk World Radio.
1: Well, thanks very much for having me.
0: 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Talk World Radio is produced in Charlottesville, Virginia, and syndicated by Pacifica Network. There is no way to peace. Peace is the way.
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Yes, indeed. Country music has gone to town. Good morning and welcome. Welcome back. This is Sunday Morning Country.

John Beeland and the Flying Burrito Brothers from around 1997 or so, title cut from the California Jukebox album. Miranda Lambert, Jack Ingram, and John Randall from the album Marfa and In His Arms. Ringo Starr and Breathless from last year's country record called Look Up. And Porter Wagoner in the beginning, as he always is. And they say that country music's gone to town. Indeed it has gone to town. Good morning and welcome. Welcome back. Another Sunday, another edition of Sunday Morning Country, the best in country and bluegrass music. Let's kick it off bluegrass style now. Jaylee Roberts.

fiddle player extraordinaire Dini Richardson, one of the founding members of Sister Sadie. That's Walking in My Sleep. Jackson Hollow from British Columbia, and Dini Richardson, Sister Sadie, Sister. Jay Lee Roberts, Between the Two of Us. Good morning, Sunday Morning Country. We're ramping up, getting into high gear here. Glad to have you with me here on this Sunday, here on ZBC.

0: Okay, cool. Sierra, tell us about the song really quick.
1: I heard this song with Lester Flatt and Earl Scruggs. It's called Before I Met You. Yeah.

A waitress asked me what I did. I told her I tried to make art. She asked me if I made any money. I said, no, I have to teach to do that. She asked me what I taught and where. I told her. She told me she liked art, but that she couldn't draw a straight line. I told her if she could reach for something and pick it up, she could draw a line that was straight enough. She said she wasn't interested in that kind of drawing, but had always liked horses. I said I did too, but they are hard to draw. She said yes, that was very true. Said she could do the body okay, but never get the head, tail, or legs. I told her she was drawing sausages, not horses. She said no, they were horses.

couple of from Terry Allen and the Panhandle Mystery Band, her title cut from his newest album, Bloodsucking Maniacs. And then going back a few years, The Beautiful Waitress kind of ended without closure. So a tune and a little art lesson there. We heard Sierra Farrell, two tunes. We heard Before I Met You and When You Say Nothing at All. Silver Lining from Cheryl Wheeler, Lucy Kaplansky in there. One Good Reason and Jimmy Dale Gilmore with Where Are You Going. We're going toward 2 o'clock, taking the country and bluegrass roads. My name is George Hauenstein. This is Sunday Morning Country. Glad to have you with me. Here's a band that was in Vermont yesterday at the Tunbridge Festival, and they're up the road from me this afternoon at 3 and then at 7. And I'm going to try and get up and see them. So

0: One of my favorite tunes from 2026, Kentucky Bluebird. Bob Minner along with Tim McGraw and Kentucky Bluebird. Tony Rice, The Likes of Me. We heard a couple of numbers from The Seldom Seen. They'll be at Cafe Lena later today. We heard Morning Sky and Paul Siebel's Louise. Bringing us closer to 11 o'clock. 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

Bush kicking off that set with his version of Grandpa Jones' Eight More Miles to Louisville. Then a bunch of J.D. Crowe tunes, J.D. Crowe and the Kentucky Mountain Boys. We're from Blackjack, Born to Be With You. We heard Red-Haired Boy. And then Sally Gooden in there, J.D. and the New South from the Rounder album, Ricky Skaggs on the fiddle, and of course JD, one of the best banjo players ever, and good stuff from JD. We heard Salty Dog Blues in there too. Sunday Morning Country, name of this program. Join me on the chat at spinitron.com. Let me know you're listening. Say howdy. We lost James Monroe this week, just a few days ago. James Monroe, son of Bill Monroe, father of Bluegrass. James was a member of the Bluegrass Boys from 1964 to roughly 71, playing bass and later guitar with the Bluegrass Boys. He then went on to form his own band, the Midnight Travelers, or the Midnight Ramblers, and then later handled the estate of Bill Monroe after Bill Monroe died. So here are a few tunes from James Monroe, along with Bill.

Brooke and Darren Aldridge doing the bluegrass gospel there. We heard It'll Be Worth It, After All, and Sacred Lamb. Before that, trio of tunes from James and Bill Monroe. James Monroe passed away a few days ago. He was Bill Monroe's son, of course, and played in the Bluegrass Boys in the 60s and early 70s. Hard times have been here, but they've gone. Love, please come home, and those memories of you. James and Bill Monroe, Sunday morning country, here till 2 o'clock today.

another one from Jimmy LaFave. I played a bunch of his stuff last week, and I've got more on the runway coming up later in the show. That's Desperate Men Do Desperate Things. Johnny Cash, Sing It Pretty, Sue, Hell Without the Flames, Josiah and the Bonnevilles, and a couple of Sunvolt numbers, Pushed Too Far and Medicine Hat. Join me on the chat, spinitron.com. Let me know you're listening. Say howdy. Make a request for next week. Sunday Morning Country in high gear now.

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And great rivers of trials and tribulations will cross the narrow road that I feebly travel. But I will fear no danger, for I'm never alone nor forsaken. 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

His farewell concert extravaganza was in Nashville last night with country musicians galore joining him, Alan Jackson. He'll be on TV at some point in the weeks to come. Alan Jackson, way down in my whiskey and tail lights blue. Sunday morning country. My name is George Howenstein. Good afternoon.

Oh, and by the way, she has a good heart. Terry Allen and the Panhandle Mystery Band, Lubbock Woman, the unconventional tunes of Terry Allen. Redwood Hill from Country Gentleman. Last Train from Poor Valley, the Tim O'Brien Bluegrass Band. Dollar General from American Aquarium. And then Keith Whitley in the beginning. Where Are All the Girls I Used to Cheat With? Sunday Morning Country coming at you. My name is George Hauenstein. Good afternoon. Happy end of June. Join me on the chat. Let me know you're listening and say howdy. Spinitron.com, or you can shoot me an email at any time at georgehauenstein@yahoo.com. Here's a band that I mentioned. They were in the area yesterday at the Tunbridge Bluegrass Festival. They got two shows on tap today at Cafe Lena up the road here in Saratoga, the seldom seen.

I mentioned earlier that James Monroe passed away earlier this week. That's a song I always associate with James, Love, Please Come Home. But that's John Hartford, Love, Please Come Home, Long, Long Road, title cut from Ringo's new country album. Weird, the fiddle and the drum, title cut also from Bela Fleck's album with Renee Fleming, and a couple of numbers from The Seldom Seen, Lou Reed doing the lead honors on Seven Bridges Road, and then This Morning at 9. They will be at Cafe Lena this afternoon at 3 and this evening at 7 in Saratoga. Sunday morning country, name of the program, Howdy Do. My name is George Hauenstein. Country and bluegrass till 2 o'clock today.

Jimmy Dale Gilmore and the Flatlanders there with Jolie Blonde. We're Not Dark Yet from Jimmy LaFave. And that will bring us ever closer to 1 o'clock. Another hour to go here of Sunday Morning Country on WZBC in Newton.

Willie Nelson, of course, from his new one, Wonder What I'm Gonna Do. And then Ralph II, Ralph Stanley II, Don't Point Your Finger. Sunday Morning Country, Good Afternoon. Here's another cut from Jimmy LaFave.

Here's another Ringo cut from Long Long Road, his newest album. New country album came out earlier this spring, and I Don't See Me in Your Eyes Anymore, Carl Perkins tune, The Flatland Cavalry, and Sober Heart of Mine, The Panhandlers, West Texas Girl, they're not out there just looking for change. They are a real band, and I guess they probably are looking for change, as musicians do. But good cut from the Panhandlers and West Texas Girl, an instrumental from Uncle Tupelo, Sandusky, and then Jimmy LaFay once again with Measuring Words. I'm on a Jimmy LaFave kick these days and a Terry Allen kick. What can I say? Sunday morning country, heading toward 2 o'clock today. Hope you'll join me if you haven't already on the chat, spinitron.com, or shoot me an email, georgehowenstein@yahoo.com. A reminder, you can listen to this show during the week or anytime for the next 2 weeks by going to the archive section of wzbc.org. Here are the local honeys.

a great record. It's great to revisit that record here today. A one and done album rounder put together with a great cast of musicians: Vince Gill, David Grisman, Herb Peterson, Jim Buchanan, Emery Gordy, and here today. Great, great stuff. A couple of masters before that, we heard Jim and Jesse, Stay a Little Longer, and Bobby Osborne from a solo record he did called, a tune called Goodbye Wheeling. Hans Cove before that, nice instrumental, send it out to John Cornoni. Thanks for that request, John. Herding Sure from Special Consensus with Molly Tuttle. And then from Kentucky, the Local Honeys, High on a Mountain. We're in the final quarter hour of today's gathering, Sunday Morning Country, each and every Sunday at 10 o'clock, 10 to 2 this summer here on ZBC. Speaking of Molly Tuttle, here she is.

0: Ralph 2 and the Clinch Mountain Boys, Jesus on the Main Line. Couple of numbers from Josh Williams. He's now performing with Southern Legacy. We heard Cold Virginia Rain and Mordecai and Molly Tuttle kicking us off in that set. You Didn't Call My Name. Well, that's going to about do it. Another Sunday Morning Country's in the history books. Thank you for tuning in. Join me again next Sunday at 10. 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
1: 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I'm your host, DJ Blaze, here to rock you through the airways every Sunday. Starting us off nice and mellow, we got a little bit of Barris Hammond with Rockaway. Keeping it mellow.

Staying true to the old school tunes, up next we got Buju Banton with Murderer.

Yes, well, we had a little bit of Love and Reggae, followed by Love and Peace by Screwface, a brand new tune. This last one right here, Lonely Days by Gentlemen. And I'm feeling the vibe, so let's keep going with a little more Gentlemen. This is It's All Right.

But tell them me, name Shabba. But anytime I'm in a bus and I chill out, you know me always listen to DJ Blaze every time. This is Shabba Ranks in person. Yeah.

That was a brand new Taurus O'Reilly with Heartbreak Anniversary. Up next, I got another brand new one right here. This is Feelings. And this one right here, Jada Kingdom and Diani.

How could you, Christopher Martin, before that was Elaine and a little bit of Gentleman on that 6 miles rhythm. Hot track right there. Up next, Collie Buds, Close to You.

me some Cecile. So I had to play a little Love Me So by Cecile right here on WZBC. Up next, I have Collie Buds with Feel So

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Up next, brand new tune for the gram. Shaggy, DeMarco, Be Easy, whole bunch of other people on this remix, dance hall vibe remix for the gram.

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Big up, big up, big up. That one is I Not Give Up, Test for Zion. Yes, I. Big up the UK reggae, you know? Them representing the majesty to the fullness. This one is Link on Chain. 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

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One thing's for sure, it's gonna rain. It's going to rain, you have to prepare for that rain. Next song right here, Earl 16. Big up Earl 16, 2021 mix by yours truly, Selassie Selector. 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This one's called Reggae Technology. Yes, I am.

We had a little technical difficulty. We're going to bring that one right back. Because that tune, serious tune, you know. Reggae technology. So I'm just going to pull it up one time for your mind. Because, you know, when you're talking about the higher technology, we have to know it's the peace and love. You know, I and I, peace and love and unity. So Earl 16 talk about that with the reggae technology. Big up Earl 16. Bring it back one time.

Yes, I. Reggae Technology, Earl 16. This next one we're going to bring up is the Gold of Sheba. Yes, I. Slash, yeah.

Earl 16. Yes, I big up UK reggae. This next one's Ake Becca. Yes, I'm just gonna play for my selection. 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Just let it play. 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Yes, I.

Yes, Ake Becca. That's her, Ake Becca. The whole world's watching. We're gonna bring you into some more tunes. This one's Pressure. Right here, Pressure Bus Pipe with Sizzla. War is ugly. Yes, it is.

0: BSI. War is ugly and life is lovely. Big up Pressure Bus Pipe. Big up Sizzler Kalonji. Rastafari Radio. So last day I selected. You're tuned in. This next tune is Hempress Sativa at the Song Embassy Kingston 6 right here. Yes, I part 3. Bless up.
1: Clear this. Pablo Baldini. Alambic conspiracy. Adam Astaire. Rastafari is the Almighty. Jah over evil, not to take over. We's here. At the control now.
2: Yes, Damas.
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0: I shine some blaze days, Levi's red. 3/4 of an ounce of purple kush up in the head. Advanced in high school, college graduated. Then the journey through a state of mind perfectuated by the essence I'm emitting. So frankly, I'm stating I can never burn enough. Back to back, rolling it up. 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Spark a stalk and then pronounce it out. Wings taking flight, mystery. Babylon fall every time I get high.
1: Yes, yes. Big up the Empress Sativa and the crew there, you know. Yes, the Dub Files, the Power Bladini, all of them up there, you know. Yo, we have some new music, you know, international music. We're going to keep playing it right here. Rastafari Radio Selassie.

Richie Spice. Richie Spice, you know, you can't expect nothing less from Richie Spice, because he come with the spiritual fitness when it come to the reggae music. So big up Richie Spice, you see? Yeah, man, enough wisdom and powers, Richie Spice, you know? Big up yourself. Yeah, we're gonna bring you some more, you know, some more music. This one is Luciano, the music, right here. 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See la.

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0: Yes, yes, that's the first half of our show. Just don't go yet. We have another half coming up. We're going to play a little documentary as we do with some education. Ras education, education, altercation, allocation. You see me? For you, as we grow in our mind, body, and soul together. To the roots, reggae, Rastafari style. This next one, closing it out for the top of the hour, not closing out the show right now, is Chill Out Anthony B. Right here. Hope everyone is chilling out with us right now at their homes on a nice Sunday evening. Chilling out with Universal Sounds, Rastafari Radio, Selassie.

Rastafari. And this next one is Mala Asha, Shasha Money. Yes, send your love and travel to Shasha Money, repatriation time, Selassie. Mala Asha.

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1: 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Taking it back. Bless you 2021.
0: I dreamt him last night, so to see him is my delight. Why would feel as man to be in Africa and finish with Great Britain? I want to go to lovely Africa, mama.
1: The new year's starting up.
0: Africa, please send for Terra. I want to have a good talk with the emperor.
1: Bringing you some old school and the new school time. Whatever time you celebrate. Giving thanks and praise. 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
0: I want my tribe marking, doing such a thing. This is no skylark. For in the white man land, there is too much racial discrimination. I

0: It is plain to see white using the color conveniently is why I want to be in Africa near my Emperor Haile Selassie. I want to go to
1: lovely Africa,
0: mama,
1: lovely Africa.
0: Please send for Terra. I want to have a good talk with the Emperor.
2: Yes. Send for Terra, the mighty Terra, again. Bless up your 2021, whatever time you celebrate, we are celebrating it. Every day is a new time, new day, new minute, new second. We give thanks. 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This one right here is Tez Fasayan from the UK Reggae. Yes, I big up Tez Fasayan. And yo, Meritia, you have big tunes and big voice and smooth voice and spiritual voice. So this one is called I Nah Give Up. I Nah Give Up right here on WZBC 90.3 FM. Rastafari.

Yeah. Big up. Big up. Big up. That one is I Not Give Up. Test for Zion. Yes, I. Big up the UK reggae, you know? Them representing the majesty to the fullness. This one is Link on Chain. Fix the roof. Because when the roof is leaky, you have to fix it. Simple, you know? Simple, simple.

Yes, Link on Chain, Link on Chain, fix the roof. One thing's for sure, it's gonna rain. It's going to rain, you have to prepare for that rain. Next song right here, Earl 16. Big up Earl 16, 2021 mix by yours truly, Selassie Selector. 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This one's called Reggae Technology. Yes, I am.

We had a little technical difficulty. We're gonna bring that one right back, cause that, yo, that tune, serious tune, you know, reggae technology. So I'm just gonna pull it up one time for your mind, because you know when you're talking about the higher technology, we have to know it's the peace and love, you know, I and I, peace and love and unity. So Earl 16 talk about that with the reggae technology. Big up Earl 16.

Yes, I. Reggae Technology, Earl 16. This next one we're going to bring up is the Gold of Sheba. Yes, I. Slash, yeah.

Earl 16. Yes, I big up UK reggae. This next one's Akebeka. Yes, I'm just gonna play for my selection. Now I'm gonna name you one more play. Just let it play. Slash, yeah. Yes, I.

Yes, Ake Becca. That's her, Ake Becca. The whole world's watching. We're gonna bring you into some more tunes. This one is Pressure, right here. Pressure Bust Pipe with SZA. War is ugly. Yes, it is.

0: Yes, I. War is ugly and life is lovely. Big up Pressure Bus Pipe. Big up Sizzler Kalonji. Rastafari Radio. So last day I selected. You're tuned in. This next tune is Empress Sativa at the Song Embassy Kingston 6 right here. Yes, I part 3. Bless up.
1: There it is. Pablo Baldini. Along the conspiracy. Adam Astaire. Rastafari is the Almighty. Jah over evil. Not to take over. We's here. At the control now.
2: Yes, Damas.
1: Ready again?
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0: Patience on my blazed days, Levi's red. 3/4 of an ounce of purple, cool shop in the head. Advanced in high school, college graduated. Then the journey through a state of mind perpetuated. By the essence I'm emitting, so frankly I'm stating. 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Babylon fall every time I get high.
1: Yes, yes. Big up the Empress Sativa and the crew there, you know. Yes, the Dub Files, the Papa Bladini, all of them up there, you know. Yo, we have some new music, you know, international music. We're going to keep playing it right here. Rastafari Radio Selassie.

Richie Spice. Richie Spice, you know, you can't expect nothing less from Richie Spice, because he come with the spiritual fitness when it come to the reggae music. So big up Richie Spice, you see? Yeah, man, enough wisdom and powers, Richie Spice, you know? Big up yourself. Yeah, we're gonna bring you some more, you know, some more music. This one is Luciano, the music, right here, WZBC 90.3 FM. See you later.

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0: Yes, yes, that's the first half of our show. Just don't go yet. We have another half coming up. We're going to play a little documentary as we do some education, RAS education, innocation, altercation, allocation, you see me? For you, as we grow in our mind, body, and soul together to the roots, reggae, Rastafari style. This next one, closing it out for the top of the hour, not closing out the show right now, is Chill Out Anthony B right here. Hope everyone is chilling out with us right now at their homes on a nice Sunday evening. Chilling out with Universal Sounds, Rastafari Radio, Selassie.

murderer classic. You see what I'm saying? But remember, when you have to protect yourself from the murderer, that you have Jah love and your mommy and daddy love and the love of your people behind you. So just know someone loves you.

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And this next one is Molly Asha, Shashamani. Yes, send your love and travel to Shashamani. Repatriation time, Selassie. Molly Asha.

0: Hello, everybody. I am Larry, and whenever I'm in the Boston area, I make it a point to listen to WZBC in Newton. 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

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We just heard Harmonia and Kexa from the 1975 album Deluxe. Kate Brooks before that with Alluvial from Emotional Freedom Techniques, a 2019 release. Harper Rusin St. George, The Pattern Emerges from Electrosonic 1972, a KPM library release done by and under anonymous names by members of the BBC Radiophonic Workshop. A short track before that called Plasticator Loop by Jeff Keane from the 2012 compilation Noise Art on Trunk Records. And then a few little kind of Moog classical things. We had Roger Roger and Mouvement Perpetuel by Paganini. It's from a 1980 album called Magie du Synthétiseur, Moog Light on Classics. Or Moog Light, however you want to say it. And Ruth White before that, and Prelude in E Minor by Chopin. That's from the 1972 album Short Circuits. Also heard Lady of Spain by Sid Bass on the Moog España album from 1969, and also from 1969, starting off tonight, was Richard Heyman and a cover version of The Windmills of Your Mind. So a few covers and classical pieces there. Coming up next, we're going to hear a track by Kent Carter, Funny Walk, from a mid-80s album called Net

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We just heard Ritual by Sigurd Berger from the Early Electronic Works compilation, 2010. Alberico Vitalini and Estasi from Sound Expression, 1971 library record. Short piece by Gerald Strang. Score 5, Orc 15 from Music by Computers from 1969. And from the Brief History of Ambient Volume 4 Isolationism compilation from 1994, we heard a piece by Jim O'Rourke, Flat Without a Back, which ended up being a Gastro del Sol title as well, I think, or a lyric. Joe Hisaishi before that, and Islander from the Kankyo Ongaku Japanese Ambient Environmental and New Age Music 1980 to 1990 comp. Steve Hauschultz and The Impossible Flower from Tragedy and Geometry from 2011, taking us back to Kent Carter and Funny Walk from Network 1986. And we had a short piece from Jean-Marc Ducret's Feuillade album, 1994 release on the Metamkeen label. This is Suzanne Ciani.

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1: 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This is Oscillator Drift, and we're listening to Princess with Orange Feet by Suzanne Ciani from the Lixiviation compilation on Finders Keepers.

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This is Steve Birchall, Music of the Spheres from 1973's Reality Gates. Before this we heard Vladimir Ussachevsky and a piece from his film music collection for the film Line of Apogee. Part three of that. We also heard Tristram Cary and The Mutants, part 14. It's one of the pieces that he did for the Doctor Who serial of that name. In this case, 1972 serial. From a relatively rare BBC CD called Doctor Who Devil's Planets, the music of Tristram Cary. And that took us back to Suzanne Ciani, Princess with Orange Feet from Lixiviation from 2012 on Finders Keepers. And up next we're going to hear Frieda Butzmann, Blauwellen, from his 2011 album.

Profundeme în obiect. Eine höhere Einheit erreicht.

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That was The Space Lady and her cover of Ghost Riders in the Sky from her Greatest Hits compilation. Don Preston was before that. Analog Heaven number 3 from 1975. It's a compilation, I guess, called Filters, Oscillators and Envelopes 1967 to 82. And Benj was before that, Vilbe from Forms 1, 2013. One of his Buchla records. Harold Grosskopf was before that, and Emphasis from the Deutsche Elektronische Musik 2, experimental German rock and electronic music 1971 to 83 compilation on Soul Jazz. And Frieder Butzmann was before that, Blaue Wellen, from his album Wie Zeit vergeht. And this jaunty little piece right now is Triste Tropique. It's untitled number one from the B9 Bis Belgian Cold Wave 1979 to 83 compilation. Next up, we're going to hear Philippe Laurent and Système Clair from Hot Bip. Also have some Der Plan and Visage to close out tonight.

0: Der Amboss by Visage. The instrumental version. Nominally instrumental, anyway. Der Plan and Commerce Exterior Mondial Sentimental is what we heard before this, from 1979. Their album Gary Reig. And Philippe Laurent, System Clair, was before that. Coming to the end of Oscillator Drift now, and thank you for listening. Up next will be the Industrial Factory. So please stick around for that. Thanks again.
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It's time for the Industrial Factory. DJ Brian L here until 10 o'clock. Got lots of awesome new music coming up tonight, including the latest single from The Hacker and Rain. They team up on an awesome new track. We'll be hearing the latest from Mildreda, as well as one from Last Influence of Brain, some brand new Spike Hellas, as well as the latest from Damage Code, some new Lucid Static also on the way, some new Ghosts of Comfort, as well as one from Dark Vault as they get the remix treatment from Radical G, something new as well from Last Rate and Ezekiel Gautier, and the latest single from the Mystic Underground all coming up. Let's start things off, though, with one from Randolph and Mortimer. This one's off of their great remix collection called The Penultimate Truth, and it's a track entitled The Incomplete Truth, the Kite vs. Mr. Monell remix. Let's check it out here. Some brand new Randolph and Mortimer kicking the Industrial Factory off tonight. WZBC.